0: 1,000 documents were made public after Mayor Zoran Mamdani's administration settled two lawsuits from 9/11 advocacy organizations.
1: People got sick because the leaders they trusted lied and told them they were safe to breathe in toxic air.
0: New York Congressman Gerald Nadler was among those who started the quest for this information more than two decades ago.
2: Officials like EPA Administrator Christine Todd Whitman and Mayor Giuliani denied claims like mine, saying the air was perfectly safe. Blasphemous.
0: The public can browse this first batch of documents through a portal on the city's website. For NPR News, I'm Steve Kastenbaum in New York.
3: The Inspector General's Office for the U.S. Postal Service is looking into a new technical system the agency is developing for mail-in ballots in the midterm election. As NPR's Hansilo Wong reports, that new technology is part of a legal fight at the Supreme Court.
4: The U.S. Postal Service built the new online system after President Trump put out an order calling for it to deliver mail-in ballots only to people on voter lists that the states would have to turn over to the mailing agency. We should note USPS is a financial supporter of NPR. Last week, an anonymous federal government official filed a report claiming that system has not been properly tested and could lead to eligible voters not getting ballots in time for the midterm general election or at all. Now the USPS Inspector General's office says it's conducting an independent review of those claims. A federal judge has blocked the Postal Service from requiring states to use the online portal for their mail-in ballots for the midterms. The judge found it has no authority to impose that requirement. USPS is now asking the Supreme Court and an appeals court to pause the judge's ruling. Hansilo Wong, NPR News.
3: This is NPR.
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8: 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Organizers are raising safety concerns after yesterday's Park City Miners Day parade. KPCW's Christine Weller reports event planners are revisiting the rules for next year.
9: Park City's Miners Day parade drew tens of thousands of people to Main Street. The annual tradition is a nod to the town's mining past and featured 50 floats, from local businesses to nonprofits and first responders. The Park City Rotary Club organizes the parade. Miners Day Chair Kristen Wright said this year's event saw some successes. There were more float entries than ever before, and the crowd seemed larger than last year. Still, she said organizers had some safety concerns.
10: I saw parade entrants throwing candy, throwing items. We don't want children darting out in front of cars for errant candy.
9: Park City instated a no-throwing rule years ago to prevent parade goers from running in front of floats. Wright said all parade entrants are informed of the rule when they sign up and before they start down the route. But this year, some didn't follow directions.
10: We have very clear rules that state you can't throw anything, you must hand anything that you have hand to hand.
9: In a statement, Park City officials said there were no reports of injuries. They said police were present throughout the parade, and neither the police department nor Park City's special events team is aware of any complaints or requests for assistance. Still, Wright said organizers want to keep locals and visitors safe. She said the Rotary Club plans to revisit parade rules with the city to limit interruptions and increase public protection. KPCW's Ula Britt-Libre contributed to this report. Christine Weller, KPCW News.
8: And this year marks the 25th anniversary of 9/11 and America's 250th birthday. KPCW's Ula Britt-Libre reports the Heber Day of Service aims to honor both.
11: The 12th annual Heber Valley Day of Service invites the Wasatch back to recognize first responders and take part in local service projects at Heber City Main Street Park, September 12th. The event starts at 9 a.m. with the national anthem and a flag ceremony. Volunteers will help with service projects from 9:30 a.m. to noon. Travis Wilcox, who serves on the Heber Valley 9/11 National Day of Service Planning Commission, says the event aims to strengthen local bonds.
12: The thing I think that I remember the most is the unity that came out of it for our country. We came together, and I think that spirit continues today. I think that's what this National Day of Service is all about, is trying to unify us, bring us together, and understand that, you know, we're all human.
11: He says the volunteer projects reinforce this goal. Wilcox estimates 500 people will come to help. That's up from roughly 350 people last year. He says this year's event also celebrates the country's 250th anniversary.
12: The goal behind all of this is to bring this community together on a day of remembrance, and really to reach out to each other, build bridges, and be reminded of what we can do when we serve one another.
11: A board of 10 volunteer commissioners organized the event. For more information and volunteer registration, visit kpcw.org. Ula Britt Libre, KPCW News.
8: And Junction Commons owners got the green light today to redevelop the shopping center. KPCW's Christine Weller reports new plans include 220 affordable housing units.
9: The Summit County Council unanimously approved a rezone and redevelopment plan for Junction Commons, formerly Outlets Park City, Tuesday morning. The plans include 270 multifamily units, 70 townhomes, about 8,000 square feet of amenity and clubhouse space, and about 55,000 square feet of commercial space. Council Chair Kenneth Hart said the group is excited to see the project come to fruition.
13: We're excited to see what this brings, the blend of residential mixed with the enhanced, I call it, commercial experience. Is something that I think the community will benefit from.
9: The council was in favor of the redevelopment after reductions in the scope and scale of the project. Chicago-based Junction Commons owner, Singerman Real Estate, first proposed a redevelopment in June of 2024. Since then, the project has shrunk significantly, going from over 500 housing units to the current plan of 340. About 60% of the housing, or 220 units, will be affordable. Almost 190 will be at 80% of area median income, and 32 at 60%. 80% of the area's median income is $134,000 for a family of four. Summit County and Junction Commons are financial supporters of KPCW. Christine Weller, KPCW News.
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15: 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And let's check your weather forecast for you. It looks like 80 degrees is where we land right now in Heber Valley. Right outside the studios of KPCW, it is 72 degrees. We've got mostly clear skies out there for this evening. 49 is the low, and we're basically going to repeat today, tomorrow, rinse and repeat. Sunny with a high near 78 for your Wednesday and a low around 49 overnight under mostly clear skies. Thursday gets us up to 80 degrees, they're saying, under sunny skies. Thursday night, partly cloudy with a low around 56. And our first chance of a couple more showers comes on your Friday. 20% chance we might see some showers in the earlier part of the day. Otherwise, partly sunny with a high near 77 and a low around 53 degrees. And there you have it, my friends. That is a look at your forecast ahead, and a quick peek of your roadways tells me that things are chugging along out there. No incidents to report, and everything seems to be moving along smoothly, even much less traffic there at 224 now. Just a little congestion when you get towards that light, but nothing to write home about at this point. All right, let's get you back to the music now. It's 6:11, and here's the Shins with New Slang.

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Hola, oyentes de habla hispana. ¿Sabían que KPCW tiene un sitio web en español? Visita kpcw.org y haz clic en Español para enterarte de las noticias locales y la información sobre los temas que impactan la vida aquí en el Wasatch Pact. 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

And the time now is 6:19 on this Tuesday, September 8th. Thanks for listening to The Local View. I'm Claire Wiley, and I'll see you back here same time, same channel tomorrow. Looking forward to it. I hope you have a wonderful September 8th, 2026, because remember, it's the only one we get. So let's crush it out there and make it a great one. Have a good evening, and here's a little camp for you as I roll away. This is Bye and Bye.

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2: In New York, I'm Kristen Schwab, in for Kai Rizdahl. It's Tuesday, September 8th, and it's good to be here with you. So governments usually do not formally declare a trade war. There's no document or anything, but there are tariffs. And today, Canada imposed a bunch of them, ranging from 15 to 50% on American products, including steel, paper, electronics, and dairy. The country says it's responding dollar for dollar to tariffs the U.S. placed on Canadian goods last month. Canada is our second largest trading partner, right after Mexico. Our economic relationship goes as far back as, well, pretty much since we've been neighbors. Marketplace's Stephanie Hughes starts us off with some historical context.
3: The geography of North America kind of wants the U.S. and Canada to be trading partners. Historian Andrew Holman points out major mountain ranges and rivers run north-south on the continent, and that lends itself to trade.
4: But I think that there's something bigger here as well, is that, you know, Americans and Canadians, for all their differences, have the same kind of character.
3: Holman, who grew up in Ontario and now directs the Canadian Studies Program at Bridgewater State University in Massachusetts, says there's a cultural affinity between the two countries, along with similar consumer tastes. You could say they grew up together.
4: They know one another, despite the fact that Canadians complain from time to time that a big brother should know more about little brother.
3: Like siblings, the two countries have often fought as they've traded stuff. Holman points to the 1870s, when Canada's first prime minister, John A. Macdonald, put in place something called the National Policy, which included a protective tariff.
4: So that manufacturers in Canada would be protected from competition from external producers. And the United States, of course, followed suit not too long after.
3: In 1890, then Ohio Congressman William McKinley, who later became president, led an effort to pass a law that commonly became known as the McKinley Tariff,
5: which raised import duties sometimes up to about 50% on Canadian goods.
3: Duke historian Susan Colburn says it was seen as a way to protect American industry, but some U.S. policymakers also thought of it as an inroad to potentially annexing Canada.
5: Prominent American politicians talked openly about how these trade policies could be used to soften up Canada and bring it into the Union of the United States.
3: Which, she points out, has echoes in the rhetoric taking place now.
5: Like when Vice President Vance describes Canada as a state and then claims that's a Freudian slip.
3: But a lot of things about the trade war now are unprecedented. I asked historian Andrew Holman how the current moment compared to prior fights over trade.
4: Historians like the old adage that history doesn't repeat itself, but sometimes it rhymes.
3: This, he says, doesn't rhyme with anything. I'm Stephanie Hughes for Marketplace.
2: Wall Street today, oil prices went up, so you can guess where stocks went. We'll have the details when we do the numbers.

0: Data centers are a hot topic these days. Companies say we need more of them to keep up with demand for computing and AI. Local communities are mostly saying thanks, but no thanks. Monterey Park on the east side of LA County, it's become the first city in the U.S. to ban data centers. That's been entirely due to the efforts of a group of residents called No Data Center Monterey Park. KCRW's Brandon Reynolds has the story.
1: Last December, Monterey Park residents started organizing against a proposed 218,000-square-foot data center. While the city was in favor of the project because of the $5 million in tax revenue it was supposed to bring in each year, residents were more concerned about what it'd be taking out. A lot of water, for one, and enough electricity to power 40,000 homes.
2: That's like twice the entire city of Monterey Park per year. It's just coming from this one site.
1: Parag Balian was one of the organizers against the project, along with Stephen Kung.
3: We filled the council chambers, and we basically told them that if they moved forward with the data center, we would vote them out of office.
1: After months of rallies and public meetings, the city reversed course. In April, the council approved an ordinance banning data centers, and then it put the issue on the June ballot. That passed with 88% of the vote. Kung says their little act of resistance suddenly became national news.
4: It put us on the maps of other small cities looking to ban data centers.
1: And so, in the last few months, a dozen communities across California and around the U.S. have slid into the Monterey Park group's DMs. Alessandro Mitchell runs a tenants' rights group in Montana called Missoula Neighbors United, which had also been fighting a data center project, this one on the site of a former lumber mill. Mitchell knew he'd need some help.
5: I saw their victory, and I thought, well, these people are ahead of the pack.
1: What advice did Mitchell get? Stephen Kung says, skip the ballot measure.
4: Having a referendum means a lot of canvassing. It means starting a ballot measure committee. It's a lot of work.
1: After all they'd been through, Kung and Balian say an ordinance does just about everything organizers would want. And it's a lot easier than trying to put a ban on the ballot.
2: So an ordinance is the preferred path. It's the most direct path.
1: In Missoula, the organizing paid off. The owner of the Bonner Mill Industrial Park backed out of that project as a result of, quote, the public's feedback. Back in California, an organization in Coachella called Viva La Causa sought out the Monterey Park organizers, too. Viva La Causa was formed years ago to fight against things like police brutality and gentrification, and now, data centers.
6: We noticed the work that Monterey Park was doing and how they were successful in implementing the ordinance.
1: That's organizer Ashley Vega.
6: And so seeing that, we knew a permanent ban was possible.
1: Vega says that Monterey Park organizers offered up advice and a toolkit of useful apps for creating everything from newsletters to petitions. And in the end, Viva La Causa won their fight, too. On August 10th, the Coachella Council passed an ordinance banning data centers. But despite Monterey Park cautioning them about how much of a pain a ballot initiative can be, Viva La Causa still wants to push for a vote. Organizer Cecilia Lima says they just don't trust their city council.
7: If the city council votes it in, they can also vote it out.
1: That wariness might make sense, as the EPA just announced it's changing rules around public input on industrial projects, which could make it harder for residents to even find out there's a data center project in their communities. So networking may be more important than ever. In Monterey Park, the organizers are now putting together a playbook that other groups can follow. Stephen Kung says the real secret to success is having weekly meetings to keep everyone accountable and keep spirits up. And those spirits will be needed in their next fight against AI-powered Flock traffic cameras.
4: The playbook big tech is using against us feels the same, and so we're employing our same playbook against Flock.
1: And now they have plenty of other people around the country they can share that playbook with. In Los Angeles, I'm Brandon Reynolds for Marketplace.

0: We got some fresh data today on how small businesses are doing, courtesy of the National Federation of Independent Business. Its report shows businesses were having mixed feelings in August. They were uncertain about how the economy is going to play out. But despite all that uncertainty, businesses were feeling better than they usually do. Marketplace's Caitlin Tan takes it from here.
1: On the main drag of Pinedale, Wyoming, is the tire store. Owner and mechanic Kirk Griggs is coming off a busy summer straight into a busy fall.
2: So, hunting season right now. A lot of the locals get all ready before hunting season. And then they go and screw, blow tires up in the mountains.
1: Which lands them at Griggs. He orders new tires and puts them on and throws the old ones onto a growing pile of junk tires, which Griggs counts.
2: 120, 30, 150? Yeah, that's 1 week right there. For a little tire store, not bad.
1: His only complaint is he's paying a lot more for inventory.
2: It's hard to keep up, honestly. But, out of the country, tariffs go up, this goes down, everything's kind of, you have to keep an eye on it really closely.
1: So that he can adjust customer prices, sometimes daily. And it's a similar story down the block at the Mountain Sports Gear Store, the great outdoor shop. Manager Brandon Swenson snags some fuel canisters for camping stoves.
3: Comes in 450, 230, and 100 grams.
1: Just this morning, he adjusted the price tag.
3: The 100 grams was $5.99, and then that jumped up to $6.99.
1: Swenson says those adjustments became more frequent at the start of the year.
3: It was getting a little annoying having to change all the prices on all the gears. We have to do that manually.
1: But he says customers are absorbing it. The shop had record sales in August, and that's pretty consistent with what's showing up in national data. Holly Wade is with the National Federation of Independent Business.
4: Small business owners are generally optimistic, are feeling fairly supported as far as sales.
1: But she says small businesses are feeling a little less rosy about the next 6 months.
4: Increased fuel prices, inflation pressures, but also a tight labor market.
1: Wade says factors like these, along with shifts in consumer spending, are making entrepreneurs feel more hesitant about investing in their business. I'm Caitlin Tan for Marketplace.

0: coming up.
1: And they had pickup lines like, you know, like a fast food place.
0: Convenience is key. But first, let's do the numbers. The Dow Jones Industrial Average plunged 628 points, 1.2% to finish at 52,786. The Nasdaq sank 85 points, 0.3% to close at 26,421. And the S&P 500 lost 45 points, 0.6% to end at 7673. As we heard from Stephanie Hughes, Canada is imposing retaliatory tariffs on several U.S. imports today, including paper and aluminum. Let's check in with companies that sell those products. Alcoa, one of the world's largest aluminum miners and producers, climbed 3.5%. Its rival Rio Tinto gained 0.5%. Sylvamo, a paper manufacturer with mills in New York State and South Carolina, dropped 1.6%. Clearwater Paper, which makes paperboard packaging, crumpled 2.8%. Bonds fell. The yield on the 10-year T-note rose to 4.79%. 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

0: This is Marketplace. I'm Kristen Schwab. In a world of endless Google search results, more people are turning to AI to shop. A recent survey from the consulting firm Bain & Company found that about a third of respondents are hitting up ChatGPT, Claude, and Gemini to get recommendations and to price compare. But how exactly does agentic AI decide which running shoes or shampoo is best for you? Dina Burke, co-founder of the media company Boys Club, went as far as creating a fake deodorant brand to find out. We got her on the line to talk about it. Dina, thanks for joining us.
1: Thanks so much for having me.
0: So let's start with the product itself, Marowyn. Is that right?
1: Yeah, that's right. It's a natural deodorant brand. But to be clear, it's not an actual product.
0: Yeah. How did you create it? And its presence, I guess, is more accurate online.
1: So Marowyn, the pronunciation of it, I guess, can be debated, is a fake natural deodorant brand that I built a website for and indexed, and then it got picked up by ChatGPT with browsing on 3 weeks later, and it was part of a broader experiment to see if I could move what I'm calling the AI shelf.
0: Yeah. Well, let's talk about the product itself a little bit first. At first glance, it's pretty convincing. It gives very millennial beige vibes. The closer you look at it, though, the more things get kind of funny. Like, I was wondering how many people really want to smell earthy like fog.

0: I ask ChatGPT and Claude and Gemini what to buy across a few different consumer categories. And I do this thousands of times a month, and I track what they recommend. As I've been running this experiment, I got curious, is it possible to rank as a new brand? Because basically what I was finding is that there was a lot of consensus at the top with the top recommendations, with the top brands. When I was designing the experiment for Moroen, I was very intentional around choosing long tail terms that I thought it was going to be possible for Moroen to rank on. So what I mean by long tail is not, okay, best natural deodorant. That is what's called a head term. That's going to be very, very hard to move. But a long tail will be sort of niche keywords that maybe aren't used as frequently by the big incumbents and will be more malleable as a result.
1: And what did you have to do behind the scenes as the creator of this fake product to get it to start showing up on your chat box queries?
0: Yeah, I mean, I wish I could say that I did some special magic to make it get ranked, but really, I built a site. And I built, I had my AI build a pretty robust Q&A section of that site, which I believe is really like what did the trick, because the queries that I ranked for were basically pulling exactly from that Q&A. I also did a Substack post that was authored from the brand, which was basically like essentially a launch post. But I didn't do any paid posts or fake posts other than the website itself, mostly because I don't really enjoy lying and I wanted to keep sort of the human impact as low as possible. And also just to see if it was possible with like really, truly minimum effort to be picked up.
1: Yeah. So how often did Moroen?
0: Whatever, however you like.
1: Is that right? How often did Moroen beat out real deodorant brands?
0: Yeah, fascinating. So part of the ingredients that my AI and I concocted was this thing around colloidal oatmeal, and that being sort of the main active ingredient. And Moroen did rank there above brands that were very legitimate brands that had clinical testing and had been reviewed by the National Eczema Society. So it got like laundered in its recommendation back to people as something that's real, though, of course, it isn't.
1: You know, some people might hear us talking about this and think, oh, this is not so different from when I Google search for a product, or when marketers, you know, use search engine optimization to make sure they rank high on a Google search page. How is it different?
0: Yeah, I've been thinking about that a lot as well. And I think the difference with SEO is there's lots of ways that you can sort of check your ranking and see, you know, keywords that you're ranking for, and you can get really granular at this point. And that is not quite as true with AI. It feels like this sort of middle layer is honestly invisible and a little bit impenetrable. And so that's what, you know, I'm trying to get at with this line of inquiry.
1: I should say you used to work in marketing. So if we kind of combine that expertise with all the work you've been doing here, what should our listeners keep in mind when they're using chatbots like ChatGPT to shop?
0: Great question. I think I would say if a source or a citation is available around some claim or recommendation that your AI chatbot is making, to see what's there and to see where it's being sourced from or to see what the citation is, I would say just to, yeah, always be diligent if you can to check and see, if possible, where the recommendation's coming from.
1: Dina Burke is co-founder of the media company Boys Club. Dina, thanks again.
0: Thanks so much.

Speaking of shopping and how much it's changed, when Amazon first took hold of the internet, it was primarily a platform for books. Not long after, everyone started declaring the death of the bookstore. But 30-some years later, brick-and-mortar book retailers are still going strong. Barnes & Noble added more than 60 new stores last year. Independent stores are doing well, too. The American Booksellers Association says some 600 new independent bookstores opened

0: opened up. Marketplace's Nova Safo helps us read in.
1: The city of Fresno, in the center of California's farm country, got a new bookstore in 2024. It's called Judging by the Cover, and it's tiny, 500 square feet.
2: So we first started in 2023 as a pop-up.
1: Ashley Morelos Guerrero and her husband started out selling books at vendor markets and music festivals. Then, as now, the store focuses on literature by and about people of color and LGBTQ people. And she gets choked up when she talks about its mission.
2: One of our first pop-up events, we had an elder who said they've never seen themselves represented in books before.
1: And that struck a chord.
2: Growing up as a Latina, there weren't a lot of stories that represent us.
1: Morelos Guerrero picks everything on the shelves herself. Handmade books by local authors, traditional ones from major publishers, and titles in Spanish, Punjabi, and Hmong. There's also an event space in the back for community gatherings. This is the essence of the independent brick-and-mortar bookstore as a business, a hub for community, an antidote to online shopping. And that philosophy has turned the industry around.
3: I mean, I've covered the industry for a long time, and sometimes a good year would be 60 new bookstores, or we only lost 30.
1: John Mutter is co-founder of the newsletter Shelf Awareness. He says the bookstore renaissance began at a trickle about a decade ago, then took off during the pandemic.
3: The stores sort of became warehouses, and they had pickup lines like a fast food place. They did deliveries on bicycles. And then they really got into online bookselling.
1: The American Booksellers Association, which represents independents, says its membership has skyrocketed since 2020, from less than 2,000 to more than 3,400 last year. Many of the newly opened stores focus on particular communities of readers, of horror, sci-fi, fantasy, and especially now, romance.
3: We run a romance bookstore opening story every couple days. In the old days, new stores tended to be either general or children's or both.
1: And guess who's been taking notes as the indies have been taking off? Barnes & Noble. Shannon DeVito, the company's head of books, says the chain pivoted away from its old model of nearly identical stores everywhere.
4: Each store team now really has the autonomy and flexibility to decide what their store looks like when you walk in, what books are on that front table, what's in the bays, and it's allowed each of them to kind of breathe into the type of store they want to be.
1: DeVito says sales are up, and for the second year in a row, the privately held chain plans to open 60 new locations.
4: Everyone is yearning for brick and mortar and finding places where they can go to be a part of the community, and a bookstore is kind of the automatic center of that.
1: For Barnes & Noble, a little independent thinking is a smart business move. For independent Fresno bookseller Ashley Morelos Guerrero, so is tapping into underserved communities.
2: I worked for 10 years in book publishing, and I know that the stories that we carry on our shelves have the hardest time getting out into the world.
1: It's a strategy that's paid off. 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
1: This final note on the way out today, a little something that got overlooked in Friday's stellar jobs report. Saw this in Axios. The information sector lost 23,000 jobs in August, down 12% since its peak in 2022. We're talking movies, music, telecom, data web hosting, and media. Motion picture and sound recording jobs specifically made up about a third of the decline as content providers consolidate and production moves out of the U.S. It's unclear right now how much of this we should blame on AI or just market shifts or even years later, a rebalancing of labor after the pandemic-ish time hiring boom. Jordan Manji, Sunil Maharaj, Janet Wynn, Olga Oxman, and Virginia K. Smith are the digital team. I'm Kristen Schwab. We'll see you back here tomorrow.

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5: 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I'm Jay-Z. 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
6: Live from NPR News in Washington, I'm Ryland Barton. The U.S. is hitting back at Canada after Canada put retaliatory tariffs on American goods into place today. The White House now says it's banning Canadian motorcycles, dairy, and alcohol products from the U.S., among other actions. NPR's Emily Fang has more.
7: Citing what it called discriminatory measures against American cheese, the White House announced it was stopping most Canadian alcoholic beverages, dairy, and motorcycles. The Trump administration has also threatened potential 50% tariffs on Canadian assembled and made cars that could kick in this coming January, despite a free trade agreement signed during Trump's first term exempting such cars from tariffs. Earlier this week, Trump also wrote on a social media site he was forbidding Canadian origin products from the GSA. That's the federal government's procurement platform, which handles hundreds of billions of dollars of orders and contracts for goods and software and other services that support federal offices. Emily Fang, NPR News, Washington.
6: New Hampshire Republican John Sununu will face Democrat Chris Pappas in November in the race to replace retiring Democratic U.S. Senator Jeanne Shaheen. That's according to a race call from the Associated Press. Sununu was ousted from the Senate by Shaheen in 2008. He was one of two former senators Shaheen has previously defeated seeking to return to Washington. Pappas left his seat in the 1st Congressional District after four terms to run for Senate. The U.S. military says it destroyed five Iranian oil tankers as Iran hits back at American targets in the region. Secretary of State Marco Rubio was asked about the latest flare-up on his swing through South America, as NPR's Michelle Kellerman reports.
8: The Trump administration has been trying to pressure Iran through sanctions and a military blockade, but with no negotiations in sight to end the war and Iran testing the blockade, Secretary Rubio is warning that these clashes will continue.
9: The back and forth is pretty straightforward, and that is that Iran continues to try to hit U.S. naval ships, and for every time they do that or try to do that, they're going to lose tankers. And I think you'll see that again today.
8: He was speaking at the end of a day of talks in Colombia, where he talked about security cooperation with the new right-wing government to fight drug trafficking. Michelle Kellerman, NPR News, Barranquilla, Colombia.
6: A jury foreperson says the lone holdout juror in the Lindsey Clancy trial said he had reasonable doubt but still wouldn't acquit. That's according to an interview with Boston's NBC 10. Last week, a judge declared a mistrial when jurors failed to reach a unanimous verdict over whether Clancy Clancy was criminally responsible for killing her three young children. Clancy's lawyer is asking President Trump to pardon her. A president's pardon power applies only to federal crimes, and Clancy was prosecuted under state law, but Trump has taken a broad view of his clemency powers. U.S. stocks sank today after the three-day weekend, and the latest fighting in the war with Iran pushed oil prices higher. The S&P 500 fell more than 0.5%. You're listening to NPR News. Republicans are descending on Dallas this week for a two-day convention called by President Trump to rally his party ahead of the midterm elections. Trump has said he wants to channel the national conventions that are held every 4 years when a party's presidential candidate is formally nominated and rising political stars speak. Republicans have never held a midterm convention before, but Democrats did in the 1970s and 80s. The Program for International Student Assessment, or PISA, tells us how the world's 15-year-olds are doing in subjects like science, math, and reading. NPR's Janaki Mehta reports on the 2025 results.
0: The idea behind PISA is to see how students nearing the end of their school career are doing at applying their academics to real-world tasks. The good news for American students, they did better in science and reading than students in most other countries, though China and Singapore topped every subject. Compared with 2022, American student scores didn't change much other than a dip in reading skills. Girls did better than boys in reading, but boys scored higher on computational problem solving and math. And the performance gap between high-performing and low-performing American students was much bigger than in other countries. Starting with this latest report, PISA will now happen every 4 years instead of three. Janaki Mehta, NPR News.
6: The creators of satirical cartoon South Park say they've apparently changed the show's name to South America ahead of its 29th season. The renaming appears to target President Trump, who's recently tried to rename bodies of water like Lake Ontario to Lake America and the Gulf of Mexico into the Gulf of America. 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

0: KPCW Park City. It's 7:06 and good evening. I'm your host, Jay-Z, and welcome to our music show for the evening. This hour, I'll feature, how about some local concerts, Lost and Found, of course, at the bottom of the hour, and we'll take a look at sports. And I'll be back with weather after this.
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0: Alrighty, it's 71 degrees here in Park City, 73 in Heber. Beautiful weather, not a cloud in the sky as I look out to the north and west here out of my studio windows. It's a prime location here over Bob Wells Plaza and Sweet Alley, above the liquor store. So, just in case, no. Anyway, how about the sun rose this morning at 7, a little after 7 o'clock a.m.? It'll set tonight at 10 minutes before 8, officially. The moon rose around 4 a.m., and it's already set. It's gone, 6:37 p.m. Its phase was a waning crescent at 7% illuminated. It'll be a new moon on Thursday. And looking at our beautiful weather here upcoming, it's mostly clear skies tonight with an overnight low of 45 degrees. Two beautiful summer days coming up Wednesday and Thursday. Mostly sunny across the region. High of 80 here at Park City. How about 84 in Heber? And then on overnight, we'll get down about the same into the mid-40s. Warmer on Thursday by a degree here in Park City. 81, 86 in Heber. So we got that 5-degree difference. Overnight, though, only about into the mid-50s. So kind of some late summer weather. And then it cools off slightly over the weekend. No, I guess not too much. I don't know. Kind of up and down. We got some clouds on Friday here in Park City. Partly cloudy skies forecast. A high of 78, 50 overnight. 83 on Saturday, so it warms up a little bit. Mid-50s overnight. And that 5-degree difference carries into Heber through the weekend. And Sunday looks like slightly cooler. A high of 73, partly cloudy skies, overnight into the mid-40s. Anyway, kind of ping-pongs like that, but generally they're in the mid to upper 70s or even low 80s here and Heber, and, you know, nice and cool overnight. Beautiful mountain weather. All right, 435-655-8255. That's the number you can call or text with music requests. But first, here's Steely Dan.

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1: KPCW Park City, it's 7:14. Once again, 71 degrees out there. Beautiful evening. And hey, at the Park City Community Church, tomorrow morning, bright and early, not too early, but giving a heads up at 9:30 till 11:30. Looks like the Newcomers Club is sponsoring, or at least has arranged, a speaker and coffee social at once again at the Park City Community Church. That's tomorrow morning, 9:30. And it'll feature guest speaker photographer Johnny Adolfson. He specializes in bringing our beautiful Utah landscapes into our homes, and he will share techniques for capturing your own images of our vibrant fall colors. Yep, they're on their way, not quite visible yet, but they're going to be there soon. All right, the event is free. All are welcome. Let's see, once again, the Newcomers Club, established in 1995, is a not-for-profit social club to help new and existing residents learn about and become involved in our community. All right, and there's this. How about a look at concerts in and around town, starting with A.J. Croce tomorrow through, looks like Saturday, right here on Main Street, the Egyptian Theater. Thursday the 10th, we've got the band Perry. They'll be at Kenley Amphitheater. And then let's move into Saturday. Can't miss this one. Greg Allman at the State Room in Salt Lake City. Royal Bliss, the Tom Petty Experience, will be at the Sandy Amphitheater. Let's go into midweek or next week. How about Monday the 14th? We got Rob Zombie and Marilyn Manson at the Utah First Credit Union Amphitheater. Tuesday the next week, a week from tonight, how about Silver Sun Pickups, The Shins, and Weezer all at the Maverick Center. Wednesday the 16th, Leonard Skinner, at least what's remains of them, will be at the Utah State Fair. And also at the fair on Thursday next week, the 17th, Darius Rucker. And also on Thursday, the National Parks at the Red Butte Garden Amphitheater. And, you know, I'm going to end there, and we'll cover the next weekend, next hour. All righty, back to our own music here, and where'd it go? Here it is. We got a new tune by a local artist called Cinders. This is Afternoon. We'll follow with Suki Waterhouse, and one or two tunes. I may shoot in some Fat Paw for my buddy Troy, who's listening. Thanks for giving me a little note there, buddy, and we'll get that Fat Paw for you. Here. Alrighty. How long?

0: Republicans are gathering for their first ever midterm convention in Dallas. It's President Trump's way of trying to boost voter enthusiasm.
1: 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Just come and vote. It's so important.
0: What to expect from what some are calling Trumpapalooza on the next morning edition from NPR News.
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3: KPCW Park City, it's now 7:30, 70 degrees outside, and here's this. All right, and let's have a look at the lost and found list. How about we start with a couple items from yesterday. Eli found a wallet which belongs to Casey Diane. It was found in the Kimball Junction area near the Indigo Highway Shop. 805-358-5070. Carol, my friend Carol, she lost her black Eddie Bauer backpack with an orange water bottle inside. That was yesterday on Main Street. Hey, that's a bummer, Carol. All right, 435-640-4004. If you would kindly return that to Carol if found. Taggart has lost a rough wear pack-out bag, dark gray, large, and empty. It was clipped to mom's pack but fell off. That occurred on Sunday at the Armstrong Trail before the intersection with Don's. 310-463-6825. There you go.
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3: All right, back to a stellar music set here. I think I can give you four tunes, starting with Pink, who celebrates her 47th birthday today. Then we've got the Beatles from Let It Be and Stone Temple Pilots.

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1: KPCW Park City at 7:45, and let's see, the current temperature is 69 degrees outside. Here, let's take a look at this. Tomorrow at 5 till 6 p.m. at the Educations and Collections Center, that's as part of Park City Museum. Let's get into it. Park City Museum and Friends of Ski Mountain Mining History will host a lecture called Showcasing Park City Silver Mining Past with the Historic Mine Route Project, that's given by Wayne McKay on Wednesday, September, that's tomorrow, the 9th, from 5 to 6 p.m., once again at the Education and Collections Center located at 2079 Sidewinder Drive. And the Historic Mine Route, or HMR, project creates a self-guided audio-assisted tour of over 20 historic mine sites in the mountains surrounding Park City. The HMR brings together outdoor recreation, historic preservation, storytelling, and sustainable tourism into one experience that is uniquely Park City. Visitors are not just hiking, they're walking through the mining history that shaped this community. Nice work, Wayne. I used to work with Wayne up in the mountain, and he's done a lot of just outstanding work with history tours on the mountain, ski tours during those times, and now, of course, with this hiking program. So very nice. All right, and here now is, I got this for you. Hang on.
2: My pappy said, son, you're going to drive me to drinking if you don't stop driving that hot rod Lincoln.
1: Oh, yeah. We had a Formula One race last weekend. We got another one coming up next weekend. But on Sunday past, Kimi Antonelli became the first Italian in 60 years to win last weekend's Italian Grand Prix in Monza. Antonelli started 19th on the grid. In fact, I think he was in the pit. But he moved up to pass ultimately, worked his way up, and he passed Mercedes teammate George Russell with just

0: KPCW Park City, it's 8:06, and welcome back to my show. I'm your host, once again, Jay-Z, and this hour we'll have a look at some more of local concerts. Of course, Lost and Found, always try and reunite those items with their owners, and how about a nice look back on this day in history? That would be September 8th, coming up. But first, this, and then I'll be back with the weather.
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2: Republicans are gathering for their first ever midterm convention in Dallas. 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
0: Alrighty, 62 degrees here in Park City at the moment, 67 in Heber. We're looking at clear skies overnight with overnight lows of mid-40s across the region, and beautiful weather as we get through the rest of the week, mostly sunny skies tomorrow and Thursday with highs right around 80 here in Park City, 85 in Heber, so we got about a 5-degree difference there. Overnight in the mid-40s tomorrow. Thursday, a little warmer overnight, mid-50s. And then Friday, we're back into the high 70s here. Looks like low 80s in Heber. Under some clouds are going to move in on Friday. Maybe a small 20-25% chance of rain in the afternoon across the area here. Overnight, about 50. And then a beautiful weekend on, well, it starts Saturday with partly cloudy skies. Actually, through the weekend, but warmer on Saturday. 82 here in Park City, 86 in Heber, overnight in the mid-50s. And then Sunday looks a little cooler. Not sure what's going on there. Is it? Well, that kind of persists through Monday. Low 70s and 40-ish overnight. Partly cloudy skies on Sunday. And then beautiful sunny day on Monday. Nice fall day. As yes, fall is descending upon us, and maybe some foliage soon over the next week or two. We'll see those oaks start to turn red, maybe. And got to give a shout-out to the 34 Club. Yes, a very exclusive club, and with some very honorable members. And going to say hi to the whole gang out there back east. And I've got some requested music upcoming by those fine folks. And in the meantime, here's Role Model with High Hopes 3000.

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1: KPCW Park City, it's 8:14. Once again, 61 degrees outside. And hey, meet and mingle with members of the Park City Photography Club over light refreshments and enjoy their new art exhibit on the first and second floors at Park City Library. Yes, that occurs tomorrow from 5 to 7 p.m. once again at the library here. And let's see, that kind of sums that up. And let's see here, how about this? Going to continue with a look at our concert scene. We're going to start with, how about next Friday, the 18th, Foster the People. They're going to be at America First Field in Sandy. Matt Kearney is going to be at the Sandy Amphitheater in Sandy, of course, in case, obviously. How about the Matchbox 20, they're going to be at the Utah State Fair in Salt Lake City. That's, once again, on Friday, the 18th. Matt Kearney continues on Saturday, the 19th, at the Sandy Amphitheater. And then on Sunday, the 20th, we've got the Record Company and Cracker. They're going to be at Red Butte Garden Amphitheater. And let's give you this next one, because that's kind of interesting. How about Monday, the 21st, we'll have Motley Crue at the Utah First Credit Union Amphitheater. And I'll just keep going here a couple more. How about that? Get us through a couple of weeks here from now. Tuesday the 22nd, Five Finger Death Punch. They'll be at the Utah First Credit Union Amphitheater. And the Revivalists will be at Red Butte Garden Amphitheater. All righty, go out and enjoy those wonderful concerts under this wonderful fall weather. All righty. And up next here, let's get back into things. Oh, here by Kylie Minogue. Sorry, I got to pronounce that properly. This song went number one on this day in 2001, and it became her best hit. And once again, Kylie Minogue. And then we've got Hozier and Going Out to My Pals in Penyan, New York. The Standells. That's the number you can call or text with additional requests. Don't be shy.

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1: Of course, we close today with Todd Rundgren. A dream goes on forever. And it's 8:30 here in Park City. You're listening to KPCW. And it's presently 60 degrees in time for this.
2: I lost it. She wasn't sweet enough. Sorry, I lost it. I thought I had you right here in my hands.
1: Oh, yeah. Another look at the local lost and found list. Stefan has lost a white gray New York Yankees backpack. It's okay if lots of cars ran over it in the meantime. No, just kidding. That's not what he's describing. Anyway, that was from, looks like, Saturday. He lost it on the red bus. And the number to call, 435-571-6700. Let's see, another more, let's see, acceptable, I'm going to say, item that was... No, I'm kidding. Armand, he lost a Hydro Flask water bottle. He left it also on the red bus that came from Empire Avenue to Main Street at around 9:50 a.m. on the 5th. And let's see here. No local cell... Oh, looks like you need to email Armand at aramdpop7@gmail.com, or looks like a international phone number here, country code 004. The number is 771336059. And then let's see here, Allie, she lost a it's a gold diamond tennis bracelet. Okay, honest person. It is very special and is a very special family heirloom, lost on Main Street. Looks like on the 4th, that would be last week. And the number, 504-390-3100.
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1: All right, an action-packed set here for you. We're going to start off with Greg Allman, who is playing at the Stateroom in Salt Lake City this Saturday, the 12th. Here's a tune of his. I might have it's too late to switch that. Anyway, and then some fun stuff going out to my pals there once again in the, let's see, upstate New York region about Creedence Clearwater Revival and Southside Johnny and the Asbury Jukes.

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1: 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And all righty, let's have a look back on this day in history. September 8th, how about 1565, when the first permanent European settlement was in the United States, founded in St. Augustine, Florida. How about 1664, the Dutch surrendered the colony of New Netherland, including New Amsterdam, which is, of course, is the modern-day New York City. And they surrendered that to the force of about 300 English soldiers. On this day, 1960, Alfred Hitchcock's Psycho was released, starring Anthony Perkins and Janet Leigh. All right, how about 1965? We got lots of fun stuff here. Kansas City A's Bert Campanaris plays all nine positions in a Major League Baseball game. And as you heard on NPR previously a few minutes ago, Star Trek premiered on this the show, of course, premiered on this day in 1966 on NBC TV with the episode "The Man Trap." And alrighty, happy 85th birthday to Bernie Sanders. And sadly, on this day in 4 years ago, we lost Queen Elizabeth II at age 90. Six, quite a lady. All right, some more Jersey Shore's tunes for you. Of course, that would be Bruce. We got Hayes, Carl, and then I've got a surprise to sneak in to close out the set and the hour.

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0: KPCW Park City, it's now 9:06, and thanks for joining me, Jay-Z, for this final hour of music. Let me tell you about a special segment to close my show when I will feature the year 1966. And then we'll have BBC World News. That's at 10 o'clock until 5 a.m. First this, and then the weather.
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2: Republicans are gathering for their first ever midterm convention in Dallas. 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
0: 57 degrees here in Park City, 65 in Heber, headed overnight into the mid-40s across the region under mostly clear skies. And then tomorrow and Thursday, mostly sunny skies. We got a highs right around 80 here in Park City overnight, mid-40s tomorrow, mid-50s on Thursday, about 5 degrees warmer in Heber. And then we get into Friday where some clouds roll in and looks like a high of 78, a little about the same, but cut a little bit by the clouds. Overnight, around 50. And then the weekend looks beautiful. Partly cloudy skies with a high of 82 here in Park City, 86 in Heber. Overnight, mid-50s. Sunday, a little cooler. Still partly cloudy skies. Looks like mostly sunny. Maybe a small 10-15% chance of rain and during the course of the day, but you know, those, sometimes those thunderstorms pop up, but doesn't look likely. Anyway, overnight about 40 degrees on Sunday, and then beautiful weather in the low to mid-70s next week. Sunny to mostly sunny skies pretty much throughout the week here in Park City, and getting right around 80 in Heber. And enjoy that. Get out there and with our late summer activities, hikes, bikes, pickleball, tennis, all that fun stuff. Anyway, get out there and have fun. All right, next up, Grace Potter and local artist Rich Wyman. He's with Lisa Needham. Enjoy. When I'm

0: All righty. Just a reminder, please call or text 435-655-8255 if there's a band or song you'd like to hear. And shout out to my friend Rudy. You'll hear him tomorrow morning, 10 to noon. Rudy on the radio, baby. He's the best. And we had a nice little chat and happened to run into him on an airplane going to Amsterdam a few weeks ago. We were subsequently on our way to South Africa. But anyway, nice to he showed us a beautiful photo of Aurora Borealis from the cockpit of the airplane. It was pretty cool. All right, and here's this, and I'll be back.
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0: KPCW Park City, it's 9:18 and 57 degrees here, and I'm ready to make Fridays the best day of the week. 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All right, new set of music here for you. Third Eye Blind, Fits in the Tantrums, and I will sneak in another tune of my selection to finish out this set.

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1: Have you heard the news? 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
0: KPCW Park City, it's 9:30 and 56 degrees out, and that Doobie Brothers went out to Rudy. Thanks for listening, Rudy. And now this. One last look at the lost and found list. Let's go to Finley, who looks like this goes back to Friday. Lost a black slim leather wallet with the ID in front at Willow Creek Park, 512-965-5737. Ashton has found an AirPod Pro for an Aiden taken to the Park City Police Department. That was found on the North 40 Fields also on Friday, so no phone number. You need to go to the police department to reclaim that. And Dylan lost a 7-year-old black and brown doggy. Just says, walks with a limp and one of his ears looks cropped. Lost in the Highland Estates Trailside area on Thursday. 435-640-7237.
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0: All righty, a Fresh Track Friday replay here for you by Zach Gill, entitled Sweet Spot. And then I got time for one short tune, and then I'll be back after for another break. So here you go, Zach Gill.

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1: 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All ability levels benefit from this class, and it's a six-week course. Sign up and see materials list at go to the KimballArtsCenter.org website, and you can find out about painting concepts, class fall session number one. And oh boy, finished the evening first with some fun facts for you. The Mona Lisa was painted on a plank of wood, not a canvas. Roman gladiators were mostly vegetarian. And pine cones have been around for about 300 million years, much longer than flowers. Speaking of flowers, Simon and Garfunkel, they never bend and so forth. All righty. Alrighty, and now let's jump into the Wayback Machine to 60 years ago. Up next are six songs from 1966, all in the top 10 of the charts then. It's not only a set of signature songs from that time, but a unique variety of artists who were also a sign of the times. Yep, we got six tunes here from 1966. And I hope you enjoy it. I'm going to thank my pals up there in the Northeast. Good night.

0: This is Catherine Marr, President and CEO of National Public Radio. 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
2: Hello, welcome to Newsday on the BBC World Service with James Copnall in London and Anne Soy in Nairobi.
3: Following the move by the UK and other countries to impose sanctions on West Bank settlements, the Israeli government has struck back, announcing the closure of the UK consulate in East Jerusalem.
2: So, what do Palestinians make of it and the prospect for a two-state solution? We'll speak to a former minister in the Palestinian Authority to get her view.
3: Also, a leading humanitarian organisation says that Afghanistan has been abandoned with terrible consequences for women and girls. We'll hear about that crisis live on the line to Kandahar.
4: And I'm Piers Edwards. In sport, the once Saudi-backed

0: 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KPCW programming comes to you live from the Spencer F. Eccles Broadcast Center in historic Park City. 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
1: Nepal, it's known as the roof of the world. But as we've just seen with the devastating flash floods, there's a growing risk that threatens people's homes and lives. Scientists warn up to 80% of glaciers could disappear by the end of the century. What can these communities do to face the growing threats?
2: We have now recently installed an early warning system, which now makes people much more safe. If there is a rise in the water level due to a flood, then we can trigger the sirens.
3: There is something that we can learn from our ancestors to try and survive in the coming years. It's actually the community and sense of community and belonging that's going to keep us alive for the coming generations, despite the kind of challenges we are facing.
1: I'm Jordan Dunbar, and on the climate question from the BBC World Service, we're asking, will melting glaciers change the Himalayas forever?
4: BBC News with Govinda Gill. The British Foreign Secretary Ed Miliband has said the international community has become frustrated with some of the actions of the Israeli government a day after he announced sanctions on Israeli settlements in the occupied West Bank. The Israelis have ordered the closure of the British consulate in Jerusalem within 30 days. From Jerusalem, Yolande Nell has more.
5: Lots of commentary in the Israeli media, with one newspaper commentator saying that Jerusalem had prepared for rain, but what arrived yesterday was a full-blown storm, and really referring to the fact that although Israel had been getting countermeasures ready, expecting this announcement from the UK, what it hadn't expected was for the UK to be joined by other Israeli allies.
4: Israel hasn't yet announced what steps it's taking against Canada and France. There's been a new escalation in the conflict between Iran and the US, with both sides targeting each other's ships. Iran's Revolutionary Guard say they've attacked 10 vessels, including US ships trying to pass through the Strait of Hormuz. The US had earlier said it had destroyed 5 Iranian oil tankers. Here's Sebastian Usher.
6: I think the US has switched, as we know, its focus towards the economic pressure that it's trying to apply on Iran. And so given the sense that it's not going to go in for an escalation here, that may happen. I think Iran knows that its weakness actually is economic, and over the long term, that could really have a major impact. But it feels that in the short term, if it challenges the US more militarily, with all these indications that the US doesn't want to rise to that, that it can make its position, its stance stronger and clearer.
4: The International Atomic Energy Agency says North Korea has built a new two-story uranium enrichment facility at its main Yongbyon nuclear complex. The nuclear watchdog's director, Rafael Grossi, called the continuing production of weapons-grade material a cause for serious concern. France is hosting a two-day international space summit that's been diminished by the absence of US tech giants. The White House is said to have advised them that attending the summit could look like tacit support for EU policy positions. Billions of dollars of contracts are expected to be signed despite the US absence. Didier Schmidt is head of the Future Exploration Projects at the European Space Agency. He says funding needs to be on the agenda.
7: You have to compare budget investments. Obviously, there is still a ratio about 1 to 6. So if €6 or pounds are spent in the US, we only spend 1 in Europe on space in general. On space exploration, the figure is even much worse. We need to raise the consciousness of this issue. So obviously, we will never be at the same levels, but we have to be more innovative. We have to be more clever.
4: BBC News. An Anthropic artificial intelligence researcher has quit the industry over fears that companies are racing to develop systems that could pose a threat to human life. In a social media post, Jacob Coxon said the people building AI believed it could kill us all by the end of the decade. Thousands of Norwegians have gathered on the streets of Oslo for the funeral procession of King Harald V. Following a service at the cathedral, he'll be laid to rest at the Akershus fortress, bringing 13 days of national mourning to a close. A South Korean business tycoon has been ordered to pay more than $1.5 billion in the largest divorce settlement ever awarded in the country. Kwon Hyuk Bin must surrender to his ex-wife a 35% stake in Smilegate, the company he founded in 2002 and built into one of the most successful gaming companies in South Korea. The creators of South Park, the animated TV comedy, have announced that its new series will be named South America in a jibe at President Trump's proclivity for renaming landmarks. The show, nearly 30 years old, has regularly satirized Mr. Trump, prompting him to call it fourth-rate. Here's Charles Haviland.
8: The name change for the upcoming series is official. The show's social media account shows the sign for the fictional Colorado town with the word park replaced by America. South Park's creators, Matt Stone and Trey Parker, said they'd been inspired by the bravery and patriotism of Apple and Google. Both have altered their maps, bowing to President Trump's renaming of the Gulf of Mexico and Lake Ontario. The White House called South Park uninspired and desperate after an episode last year depicted Mr. Trump naked in bed with Satan.
4: Charles Haviland with that report. That's the latest BBC News.
9: We've all seen the devastating pictures from Nepal. Thousands of people missing or dead as flash floods swept through the country. Experts say the disaster was caused by a glacier collapsing. And today on the climate question from the BBC World Service, we're asking, will melting glaciers change the Himalayas forever? I'm Jordan Dunbar. Just to let you know, we recorded this show in July before the tragedy in Nepal happened. And the main threat we talked about with our experts wasn't a glacial avalanche. It was another threat that the climate experts are really worried about, glacial lake floods. Now, we have checked in on both our experts. The area they're from near Everest wasn't on the front line. But this latest flood only highlights the importance of understanding how glaciers are being affected by rising temperatures. Today, I'm talking to two people who both grew up in the Khumbu district of Nepal near Everest, and both became climate experts. Dr. Pasang Yangji Sherpa is Assistant Professor at the University of British Columbia, looking at how climate change affects indigenous communities. Hi, Pasang.
10: Hi, happy to join you.
9: And Pasang, you actually know my next guest, Tenzing Chugyal Sherpa, who's a climate scientist specializing in snow, glaciers, and glacial lakes from the University of Utrecht. Hello, Tenzing.
11: Hello, how are you? Happy to join.
9: So it's great to have both of you here from the Sherpa community. And Tenzing, your grandfather was part of the first ever expedition to successfully climb Mount Everest in 1953.
11: He was part of that first expedition, and up till last year, he was the last remaining survivor from that whole expedition. And with his demise, I think the chapter of that first expedition was also closed.
9: Did he ever talk about how the landscape had changed from 1953 until his death? I mean, if he looked around Nepal today, would he recognize the changes?
11: Yes, definitely. Up till his death, he used to talk a lot about the changes that he's seen in the mountains, in the village, and in the people as well. And what he used to say is it's always still stark to me that he used to say that the gods are getting angry at us.
2: And what I understand from that is that with the changing climate, we've started to see that the mountains are responding back, right? You've got avalanches, you've got landslides, you've got many sort of natural disasters that are causing a lot of fatalities. And we as humans are sort of exploiting and not respecting the nature. So that was one of his primary concerns until the end of his life, that we may lose our home, we may lose our roots, we may lose our way of life.
9: Well, talk to me about what is happening to the glaciers and glacial lakes. What are the changes?
2: People ask me, why do you study glaciers? Because they're so far up in the mountains, not many people know about it, not many people live near it. So why do you study it? So if you look at glaciers and glacial lakes, I think they are the most visible symptoms of climate change. If you look at climate change as a disease. If you look at the high mountains, you can see that glaciers in these regions are also looking at an unprecedented rate of mass loss. If you look at the data, recently we've had 65% increase in the mass loss compared to other decades. Then that comes down to glacial lakes. So glacial lakes are formed when these glaciers start to lose a lot of ice, and then that starts to melt down. But at one point, these meltwater can pond to form glacial lakes, and these glacial lakes can sometimes outburst. And then that we term as glacial lake outburst floods.
9: You call it an outburst? It's not like a slow drip, drip, drip, drip.
2: Yeah, it's sort of like you've got a big rock or a big snow avalanche that
9: burst. It's not like a slow drip, drip, drip, drip, drip.
2: Yeah, it's sort of like you've got a big rock or a big snow avalanche that

0: and where to be, but it is becoming more of a challenge. But I actually, as an Indigenous woman from the land, I do believe that there are things we can do as community and as people to survive as a people. And so this is where I think about the Indigenous values that have allowed us to survive. If you think about it, on the harshest and highest environment on planet. And so if we can survive in that kind of environment for generations after generations, I think there is something that we can learn from our ancestors to try and survive in the coming years. And this reminds me of what Tenzing said earlier about his grandfather, right? So it's the mountains that are not being respected the way we know how it should be respected. We have to think about the teachings and the lessons we've learned by living on the land and how we can implement those values and those teachings moving forward. And I think for me, that makes me feel better.
1: A reminder that you're listening to The Climate Question from the BBC World Service. I'm Jordan Dunbar. Nepal is losing its glaciers at a dizzying rate. 80% could be gone by the end of the century. Nepalese experts Tenzing Sherpa and Dr. Pasang Sherpa are with me to discuss this. Pasang, can you give me some examples of when you've spoken to different Indigenous communities in these areas, how life has changed, what they're saying the challenges are now?
0: In Kombu, we have people who are farming, people who are herding, people who are involved in high-altitude mountaineering. And also, a lot of us now run tourist lodges, so we are dependent on the arrival of tourists in the region. And up in the mountains, as Tenzing was saying earlier, during his grandfather's first time on the mountains, there was a lot of snow. And in fact, I think a lot of people around the world might not be aware that the Everest Base Camp was not where it is today. Because the snow in the mountains was much more further down. And so the Everest Base Camp has also shifted over the decades as a result of the melting that has happened.
1: This is one of the world's premier mountaineering and trekking sites. You mentioned lots of people rely on tourism as well as agriculture. How is that changing?
0: On the one hand, the weather's changing. On the other hand, the number of tourists that are arriving in Kumbu has also increased exponentially, right? And so now we're talking about 70,000 people visiting.
1: Wow.
0: And this is 70,000 people in two seasons in a very small region. So it's very crowded. But in any case, the point coming back to the question is in October when tourists try to go because of the unpredictable and the bad weather conditions, which is very unusual if you're looking at decadal climatic history, a lot of people get stranded either at Lukla because they cannot fly out or in Kathmandu because they cannot fly in. And what that has done is put a lot of pressure on the tea houses and lodges in villages like Lukla, where there is the airport. But the other villages along the trail to Mount Everest Base Camp, they suffer. Their businesses suffer because there are days and weeks of no tourists during high peak tourist season. And then suddenly there's this, huge
1: surge of people.
0: Yeah. And so that kind of change is also happening more these days.
1: Tenzing, we've been talking about Nepal, but the Himalayas and Nepalese region of the Himalayas is absolutely vital for the water supply further downstream. The UN says at least 2 billion people rely on the rivers that come from the Himalayas. What effect are these changes going to have on those rivers?
2: If you look at changing climate and how glaciers impact the rivers, you have to look specifically at the seasonality, like I said before. So glaciers are very important specifically during the winter periods, during the drier periods. Because if you look at the larger basin, most of the rivers are being fed by rainfall. and groundwater. But it is during these drier seasons when you have lesser rainfall and you have lesser contributions of groundwater is when the contributions of glaciers and snow becomes much higher. So they are this buffer that sort of helps these rivers become this perennial source of water resource for the region downstream. So if you look at right now, up till the mid of the century, you'll have peak water, meaning there will be a lot of water that's coming because the glaciers are melting.

0: quite fast. But at one point, these ice resources start to deplete away, and then the amount of water that is coming to these rivers will slowly deplete. So I think if you look at the longer term, that's how it will impact.
1: So does that mean that you get the worst of both worlds, which is if the glaciers melt very quickly, you get flooding because it comes down quicker than usual, and then eventually they just run out?
0: So we give this term as too much water and too little water, right? And with glaciers, that can happen both simultaneously in two phases, and at the same time, too much water will be referring to these glacier-like outbursts that have caused a lot of damages, and too little water is looking at the specific phase when you have this peak water and you start to see the depletion of the ice resources, and the longer future you see, less and less contribution to the rivers, yeah.
1: Okay. Well, I need to come to solutions now. I believe that you both have too much and too little. Persang, when you've spoken to these mountain communities, these changes are happening. What do they say they would like to do to adapt? And what are they doing to adapt to these new conditions?
2: Yeah, so actually after talking to people, I realized there are multiple scales at which things need to happen, right? So for the immediate scale, so in villages that are directly at risk of being flooded away by potential drought, for example, they want their riverbanks to be strong. They don't want their villages to be taken away by the next drought. The other thing we also have not touched on today, but is becoming very important to consider, is the human-wildlife interaction, right? And so what we are seeing is because of the rising temperature, the animals, including bacteria and viruses, right? And so that were found in warmer areas in the lowlands are now actually moving up. And there is this different kind of human-animal interaction, I'm just putting in saying interaction instead of conflict, but there's different kinds of human-animal interactions that are happening, which also deserves attention. So we get different kinds of monkeys, right? Different species of monkeys. And so now, instead of one or two, we have a whole bunch of monkeys attacking farm areas. Or we also see increasing number of porcupines in the potato fields, for example. And so the farmers want their fields to be fenced. The other thing we didn't touch upon, but very important for high Himalayan communities, are yaks. And now what we are seeing is that there are these different kinds of new diseases that are appearing, because there has been a lack of study. I don't know for certain what exactly the cause, but after talking to some veterinarians and talking to some herders, we realize that these are the same similar kinds of diseases that are seen in lower altitudes. And so those are kinds of immediate scales, but then we also have this larger scale projects in terms of adapting. So we have Lundin Chul, which is south of Kumbu. There is a big critical glacial lake that is currently expanding quite seriously, and there are researchers and development practitioners who are trying to divert the water in a way that lowers the risk to the communities living downstream.
1: Tenzing, what can we learn from what's happening in Kumbu and what needs to happen in Kumbu in terms of things like early warning systems, monitoring, and climate data? Do we have enough information?
0: With the help of the local organization, with the help of the local scientists, we have now recently installed an early warning system in the Kumbu region right after the glacial outburst in Thami, and which now makes people much more aware, which now makes people much more safe. So it has three components. It has a weather station that's basically for diagnostic purpose to look at what caused any sort of increase in the river. And the main critical component is we have hydrological stations. The main work of these hydrological stations is to measure the water level. So they're kept above the rivers and consistently measure the water level. And these are all sort of connected and they have real-time data. And if there is a rise in the water level due to a flood or due to a glacial lake outburst, then it sends a message to a siren, which is located at pivotal points in most of the locations around which are more vulnerable. And so through that automated system, then we can trigger the sirens, which can potentially save lives of the people that might be on the path of such floods. At the same time, there is also these bulk SMS options that the people that live in these vulnerable zones could also get messages. These messages will come in Nepali, these messages will come in Sherpa, these messages will come in English, and they will particularly say, there is a flood coming, please go to a safe site. The hope is that these early warning systems save at least the infrastructure, but we can hopefully save the lives of the people that may live there, and just five to ten minutes is also crucial in times of these kinds of disasters.
1: Hussain, that's an early warning system to save lives when these gloffs happen, but we've spoken about there being a lot of changes in these mountain areas. Is there a way that you can preserve the culture when people move or the landscape changes?
2: As I'm raising a child away from the mountains, as I'm talking to my nieces and nephews who are growing up in different parts of the world, I always remind them of who they are, and they know where they come from. And it's not just that knowing, but also living through and living out values, Sherpa values. But what does this actually look like on a daily basis? So a Sherpa household would have an altar offering water to the deities, whether it's in New York City or whether it's in Kobu. And that kind of daily ritual is an example of how we keep our relationship, our ties, strengthen our ties, continue to do that even when we're not around. And so the sense of community and sense of belonging is also something that exists in the diaspora. And so for me, working as a researcher who studies human dimensions of climate change, this became particularly clear after natural disasters. So in 2015, when there was a huge earthquake in Nepal that destroyed several villages in Kobu, many places around Nepal, but also in Kobu, several villages. It was actually the community, the Sherpa community and diaspora, that was activated almost overnight to raise funds, to find resources, and that is what made me realize it's actually the community and sense of community and belonging that's going to keep us alive for the coming generations, despite the kind of challenges we're facing.
1: Tenzing, in terms of your work and the trajectory we're on, in terms of emissions, I've read that 80% of the glaciers could be gone if we keep pumping out emissions at the same rate. Is there a way that mountain communities can adapt enough? Is it a question of resources? Is it a question of research? What needs to be done?
0: I think if you look at the mountain communities, I think they have been adapting. I think the life in the mountains has always been living with change. But with the changing climate, I think that it is pushed to the limit. And I think the first step to that is awareness among the people, and if you can have some sort of awareness with the people so that they not only relocate, that's another option, but at least they can put embankments, they can put cabin walls, they can have some sort of basic solutions that can actually reduce the damage that can cause to them. And I think that is moving forward, that is how we coexist, that is how we adapt in the mountains, that we slowly make the people aware, and from bottom up approach, that the people out there are safe, and even with the changing climate, that is where the story lies, because we are at this point that climate change might be irreversible, and our efforts may or may not be fruit within our timelines. But it is still a matter of trying to live with the changing climate. And I think the people in the mountains have been doing that for centuries, and I believe that they'll do much better in the coming future as well.
1: Tenzing, thank you so much for joining us.
0: Thank you.
1: Hussain, thank you very much for joining us.
2: Thank you.
1: And thank you for listening. Don't forget, if you have a climate question of your own, then email theclimatequestion@bbc.com. The production team were Diane Richardson, Simon Watts, Melanie Stuart-Smith, David O'Neill, and Tom Brignall. I'm Jordan Dunbar. Goodbye.

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5: The British Foreign Secretary, Ed Miliband, has said that the international community has become frustrated with some of the actions of the Israeli government a day after he announced sanctions on Israeli settlements in the occupied West Bank. The Israelis have ordered the closure of the British consulate in Jerusalem within 30 days. There's been a new escalation in the conflict between Iran and the US, with both sides targeting each other's ships. The price of oil has consequently hit $100 a barrel for the first time since July. The head of the UN's nuclear watchdog has said the expansion and continued production of weapons-grade nuclear facilities in North Korea is a cause for serious concern. The IAEA has revealed that Pyongyang had built a new uranium enrichment facility. France is hosting a two-day international space summit that's been diminished by the absence of U.S. tech giants. They skipped the event reportedly following pressure from the White House. Researchers at the artificial intelligence giant Anthropic say they're worried that technology could threaten humanity. Anthropic's alignment science lead said he personally believed there was a greater than 10% chance AI could kill us all by the end of the decade. The Ukrainian drone commander says Russian military vessels have been hit in the Black Sea port of Novorossiysk. Russian officials said four people were killed there overnight. Ukraine says Russian drones hit a border crossing between Ukraine and Moldova, killing two people. A South Korean business tycoon has been ordered to pay more than $1.5 billion in the largest divorce settlement ever awarded in the country. Won Hyuk Bin must surrender to his ex-wife a 35% stake in Smilegate, the company he founded in 2002. That's the latest BBC News.
2: Welcome to Tech Life on the BBC World Service, the programme about technology that's changing all our lives. I'm Chris Vance, and this week how social media creators are being extorted through bogus copyright claims. We see if AI can help raise the alarm when someone drives the wrong way on a major road. And our own Laura Cress updates us on Lara Croft and all the other gaming news from Gamescom in Germany.

0: Well, lots of people now make a living off social media. Maybe some of you do too. From influencers doing sponsored content to celebrities using it to help boost their profiles. And there are plenty of people behind the scenes running accounts and posting content. But some of these have been targeted by an international extortion scheme where their livelihood is put at risk by a flood of false copyright infringement claims that only stop if the extorter is paid. TechLife's Imran Rahman Jones has been looking into this and joins me. Imran, how does this work?
1: So Instagram and other social media platforms have reporting tools where copyright holders can complain if another account is reposting their images or their video. And normally the platform takes down the content, then there's an appeals process if the person thinks they do have the rights to the work. But this is where the system can be abused, because if your account gets lots of copyright strikes, then your whole profile can then get taken down.
2: And you've been talking to some people to whom this has happened.
1: So someone called Ollie, who runs an account called Lost in Time History, which has 1.4 million followers.
3: Mainly, there's a lot of old photographs being shared. I did post on Native Americans, Wild West, Maori, anything really, anything that people would find interesting.
1: Now, Ollie says he's careful to either use old pictures, which are in the public domain, so they don't have copyright restrictions, or if he's posting newer pictures, he makes sure to get permission of the copyright holder before. But he's still getting lots and lots of copyright claims against his account, which he says are completely false, and not even from the real rights holders. So on the day we spoke, for example, he had 8 claims just before we got on the phone. And those kinds of numbers are what caused Instagram to act.
3: You'll get some restrictions applied to your account, or your account will be taken down, or you'll just receive a message saying your account is in like a warning stage, and any more will get taken down.
2: And he's convinced this is all unfair. These allegations are all fake.
1: So he says he has made mistakes with copyright before and had legitimate requests from agencies which hold the true copyright, but he says they're very easy to deal with, whereas the fake ones are different.
3: They normally call themselves a name like artist or nature or just generic nouns, but all the takedowns will be from the same email. So either they own every piece of content on the platform, or it's a sign of exploitation that somehow the system doesn't detect.
1: And then what happens next is he'll get a message or email from the person who did the strike, and they'll ask to go on Telegram, the private messaging app. Then they'll demand a ransom to withdraw the copyright strikes, which would then restore his account.
2: I mean, that's a pretty good evidence that these are not good faith copyright claims, right?
1: It does seem to be. I mean, I've seen a message, for example, from one where they ask for $900 to withdraw the strike. Ollie says there's normally a bit of back and forth where you can negotiate with them. So he did recently pay a ransom of $50 in cryptocurrency, and that did get his post back. But then he was hit immediately by more strikes by someone else.
3: That's the worst part, having to pay the person who's actively put you through all of the anguish. And only for it to happen straight away again. It just feels like blow after blow.
4: One of the things in kind of extortion cases is a lot of the time they would say you shouldn't pay because you're kind of encouraging them to do more of it because they're getting rewarded for it. How do you feel about giving them the money that might encourage them to do more?
3: It's always the last resort to do something like that, because as well with my own, instantly I received more strikes straight afterwards, but the account came back, which is income. I can't really wait either for a police investigation if I was to file it that way, or them to respond to the strikes when I get more instantly.
1: Now, Ollie and the other people I've spoken to in different countries say Meta, the owners of Instagram, are quick to take down their content, but slow to respond to the counterclaims where they submit evidence that they do have the permission to post the images. And they complain of automated systems, or even if they do connect with a person on the other end, they misunderstand the claim, and essentially it goes round and round in circles.
2: What do we know about the people who are making these false claims and asking for ransoms?
4: Well, I have actually managed to get in touch with some of them. As far as I can tell, they seem to be based in India or maybe in the countries nearby. And the ones I've been messaging with deny they're doing anything wrong or illegal, and they maintain they're contacted by copyright holders or possibly a middleman in between who's asking them to make these strikes. And they're doing this because they want to make sure the rules are being followed. Two even denied that they made any money off of this at all. But another said that they do get paid and they keep all of the money from the accounts that they do target.
2: Well, even if it was a real copyright claim, the money isn't going to the rights holders, it's going to the middleman.
4: Yeah, exactly. Which I think is more evidence that this is a scam. But actually, it's nothing new as well. Fake copyright takedowns have been used, for example, to try and censor independent or investigative journalists working in certain countries where free speech is limited. And I spoke to a digital copyright expert, Dr. Andres Guadamuz from the University of Sussex in the UK, and he said it comes down to how the online copyright enforcement works. And the fact that it's largely policed by the platforms rather than by law enforcement.
5: You could sue the person, but the easiest way to go is to actually ask the platform, look, my rights are being infringed, someone is distributing my music, therefore I want you to stop it.
4: So that's Dr. Andres Guadalupe again. And the other thing that he said is that it's a numbers game. So with things like AI and automation, you can send even more strikes out. And then there's the fact that platforms like Instagram have billions of users, so they can't have a human review every single case. And I heard from victims like Ollie and others that it's very difficult to get Instagram to act quickly.
2: So what has Meta, which owns Instagram, said about all this?
4: They sent us a statement via a spokesperson which said, we understand this can be frustrating for those impacted and our systems are designed to protect people from this happening in the first place. And then they also said, following our review, we have restored the affected content and added additional protections to safeguard accounts against further attempts of this kind.
2: Well, thank you very much, Imran. Fascinating story. I wonder if we'll hear more about it as time goes on.
4: Thanks, Chris.
0: This is Tech Life on the BBC World Service with me, Chris Valance, and with you, our listeners. On last week's show, Shona McCallum spoke to Microsoft about Lingua, their project to train AIs on languages which are underrepresented on the internet. Michael Kisa, Nick Kampala in Uganda, emailed in. I'm a local language enthusiast and I've written some language guides with vocal accompaniment for some Ugandan languages. For example, Lusoga, Luganda, Runya Kore, Kiswahili, and Kinyarwanda. I would definitely like to link up with Lingua. Ibrahim Dambaya in Sierra Leone WhatsApped us to say thank you. He heard the same interview. Meanwhile, Zakaria in Mogadishu in Somalia liked Shona's interview about AI-powered tech helping the elderly. He said it was really good and useful to learn about these apps. And Barry Hill in England has emailed about an interview I did two weeks ago about how AI-drafted letters are contributing to increased complaints aimed at local authorities. Barry wrote, surely one option is to simply reinstate the abandoned telephone help desks so that persons needing or wishing to complain by talking to a human being could quickly and easily do so. Well, I'm pleased to report you can certainly reach a human being here at Tech Life Towers, though I think the only office landline phone is buried under a pile of paper in a box with a family of mice. But you can WhatsApp us a text or voice note to +44 330 120 320 or email us at techlife@bbc.co.uk. Please let us know your name and where in the world you live. All correspondence is 100% human read. Two recent road traffic accidents in two neighbouring countries just days apart have shocked many. Five teenagers were killed last month in a head-on collision when their car was driven in the wrong direction on a motorway in Ireland. And five young men died only six days later in the north of England when their car travelled the wrong way on a main road and hit a police car. Two police officers lost their lives. But crashes involving wrong-way driving can happen anywhere. CBS News in the United States reported on this just last week.
6: In Colorado, a state trooper took a head-on collision himself on purpose so someone else wouldn't have to. That's the moment of impact after a red Honda was reported speeding the wrong way down I-76 early Sunday morning. Other cars swerving for safety. The trooper then arrested the driver and now faces multiple charges, among them driving under the influence and with an open alcoholic container. Both the driver and the trooper had only minor injuries.
0: There are lots of potential reasons for driving the wrong way, a deliberate recklessness, intoxication, illness, or maybe someone confused by an unfamiliar road system in a country that drives on a different side. In Ireland, there are plans to test if an AI system ready deployed across its major roads to spot hazards can be adapted to also alert road watchers to wrong-way driving. Last year, for our sister programme TechNow, I visited a control centre in Dublin where behind a huge bank of CCTV feeds, staff watched the motorway for hazards with a bit of help from AI. My guide was Andrew O'Sullivan from Transport Infrastructure Ireland.
7: This is the motorway operations control centre where we look at and monitor and watch 1,300 kilometres of Irish motorways. They led here looking for breakdowns, they may be looking for collisions. Another problem we have is pedestrians and cyclists ending up on the motorway network.
0: It's a lot of road to watch, but also a mountain of information for AI to mine.
8: Well, as you can hear, the road generates a lot of noise. It also generates a lot of data, things like navigation apps and CCTV.
0: And it's that data that an AI from a company called Valorant mines to alert people in the control room to potential problems. The company's Michael Vardy walked me through one incident.
9: In this case, we had alerts from Waze navigation app. The AI also noticed that traffic speed absolutely dropped to under 40 kilometers an hour. AI also sifted through and processed the video footage in the area. What you can see in this replay were vehicles actually stopping in the live lane. And so when the AI raised all this, the operator looked at this event, immediately validated, and sent over a response that the data was a collision.
0: Michael Vardy speaking to me last year. Well, to bring the story up to date and find out how their AI system could be adapted to spot wrong-way driving on Ireland's roads, I got an update from Valorant's Harriet King.
10: The way our system approaches it is using the existing camera network. So many of the motorways and high-speed roads in Ireland will have existing CCTV cameras that are used by the control centre to observe the roadways. These cameras we should be able to move, they'll pan, turn around, zoom in, etc., when they see something, or they might be in kind of preset positions when they're just kind of monitoring the road. And what we do is we run a sort of AI technology over the top of those existing camera streams in real time. And we are able to identify the usual direction of travel on that carriageway. So if you imagine you're looking at a road through a camera, there's a car driving from the bottom to the top of the road. We can identify that's the usual way of travel. And then when we see a vehicle going in the opposite direction, we can infer that that vehicle's driving in the wrong way.
2: So what would be the advantage here? I mean, you're piloting it, but what do you hope might be the advantage here?
10: So one is the sort of speed of rollout, and what I mean by that is we don't have to wait for lots of people to go and install physical sensors on the road. We can use the cameras that are already there, and because of our existing system that oversees those cameras, we already have the integration. It's just a case of, I mean, I'm oversimplifying, but you can press the button and turn it on and then it starts working, right?
2: So is the idea that once you've got this, hopefully you'll be able to spot people driving the wrong way faster?
10: Yes, exactly. So hopefully it will enable transport infrastructure Ireland to spot when this is happening more quickly and then take some kind of response to mitigate it and maybe identify perpetrators if it's something that's deliberate or to take mitigations to prevent this from happening. Some scenarios where we've seen it, maybe with other clients or other roads around the world is might be that there's a failing in the way the road is organised, that maybe there's poor signage that means that drivers are actually accidentally ending up on the wrong side of the road, coming down an exit in error or something like that.
2: I remember the fear I experienced the first time I was driving in the US and I encountered a roundabout. I literally didn't know which way to go around. I was like, mentally come up with an idea about which how do I go around a roundabout when they're driving on the right or the left. Left is in the UK.
10: I think the majority of cases we see I know it's an increasingly dangerous situation and it's something that's happening more frequently, which is concerning. But the vast majority of the time when you see this in our experience, it is usually somebody doing something in error. And if you can identify that happening as a pattern and analyse that information, you can then more intelligently invest resources or energy into mitigating that.
2: So you might improve signs, things like that.
10: Yes, for example, you can improve signs. And in the case that it is something that's a dangerous or intentional situation, or even if it's not intentional, but someone's got themselves into a difficult situation and doesn't know what to do, at least the people who are monitoring the road at TAI can be made aware of that within a few seconds, can take steps to mitigate it. For example, they might change the virtual message signs, which are the big kind of overhead signs that you see on the motorway that say things like slow down or traffic ahead or accident ahead. Those kind of signs can be updated in real time to alert drivers that there's a wrong way driver or hazard and encourage drivers to leave at the next exit or whatever the appropriate mitigation might be.
2: So you have this AI system that's sitting on top of all the data the roads produce. What other new uses of your system are you thinking about?
10: One of the big challenges we have with data on the road network is that lots of areas don't have 100% camera coverage. So that's why all of this other data, as an example, things like Waze or Google, when you get alerting from those, they can be useful. But the trouble with that data is often quite noisy. Anyone can go on Waze, press a button, and it puts an alert onto the system, and it may or may not be true. And one of the things we're working on is how to better validate those events from other sources, either with a camera or with other data sources. So, for example, we're looking at how we can identify the specific location of a detection from a third-party source, like detection of an accident or hazard or something like that, and automatically pan a camera to observe and provide validation that event is or isn't true.
2: Have you deployed the wrong-way driving detection anywhere else in the world?
10: We have another European deployment where, again, we're developing this technology, and that's kind of the basis, that's where it's also being used. To be honest, that's the location where we get a lot more examples of the sort of accidental wrong-way driving, let's say. And it's actually a really challenging thing to develop against because although it's very dangerous when it happens, fortunately, it doesn't happen as often as you might think. So getting the data together to actually test and validate the system is challenging. And that's why it's kind of a trial and a longer-term process to do that.
0: And that was Harriet King from Valorant. Now, Gamescom in Cologne, Germany, is one of the largest gaming events in the world and is showcased for some hotly anticipated new titles. TechLife's Laura Kress was there and hurried back to Scotland to bring us all the news. Hi, Laura.
11: Hello.
2: And you're back from this Gamescom festival. What is it?
11: That's right, a sort of gaming expo and exhibition. It's any game under the sun, basically, you can see, and it's fantastic.
2: How loud is it?
11: Incredibly loud, Chris. It was so loud because there's huge crowds that are there to see all the latest games and these massive halls, the 10 halls full of games. If you're into that kind of thing, it's fantastic.
2: Well, let's start. I'm talking to Laura. We're going to talk about Lara.
11: Yes.
2: Lara Croft. there's a Legacy of Atlantis game out, which is a remake of the original Tomb Raider, which was released 30 years ago,
0: featuring a much more polygonal.
11: Yes, she was.
2: Lara Croft. What's changed female protagonists? Because I suppose that was one of the things about the original Tomb Raider. You know, this was a female star of a game.
11: I'd say, Chris, in some ways we've come quite a long way. We've got plenty of strong female leads now. There's Aloy in Horizon Zero Dawn. There's Ellie in The Last of Us. Often not sexualized as well. You know, it's more about just them, their character, their personality. But there is still a little bit to go. You know, we have seen still some backlash when games decide to make a female lead, like in the latest God of War game. A minority, but nevertheless still some people not pleased that a woman is taking the role of what was a male-led game. It was something I was quite interested in when I went to check out the Tomb Raider booth. Actually, I went to speak to Jeff Adams, who's the experienced director at Crystal Dynamics, which is making this new remake. I wanted to know, really, why does he think people still want to play as Lara Croft 30 years on?
12: I think Lara is a great role model for anyone who feels like there's parts of their skills that they want to increase and get better at. But I think the reason why she is so iconic is because she can move through different periods of gaming and still retain her character, still become instantly and only recognizable as Lara Croft. But she can adapt to changing surroundings, changing tastes in gaming. She's just an icon for a reason.
2: Jeff Adams of Crystal Dynamics there. Well, let's stick with the theme of polishing original content.
11: Yes.

0: a basketball game.
1: And you could see the difference. They were showing me, before and after of the basketballers.
0: And it was pretty amazing to see the change in the texture of the face, the hairstyles.
1: There was a lot more detail.
0: So I did have to ask NVIDIA's Gabriella Leone, who's the director of content technology.
1: I wanted to find out a little bit more. What is this actually doing?
2: So the Ulysses 5 is a smart model, and it's doing things like adding better contact shadows, better occlusion, better reflection, right? Better subsurface scattering, light enters some surfaces, scatters around, comes out. All these things are very hard to do in real time.
3: Let's move on to a new installment of a reasonably long-running game.
0: Yes.
3: And a TV show.
0: Yes. TV streaming show.
3: This is The Witcher's new expansion, Songs of the Past. Tell me about it.
0: So I think there was a bit of a surprise when this was announced a little bit earlier on this year because essentially this is an 11-year-old game. And the fact that they are still releasing content for this game, people weren't really expecting that because at some point a sequel is going to happen. This is a game called The Witcher 3. And as you said, they've announced this Songs of the Past, a new expansion. I know some fans are kind of criticised, you know, it's not as close to the book lore of The Witcher, the original kind of book that all of this is based on.
1: But, you know, when I met the actor, Doug Cockle, who plays the main lead in this series, which is a fantasy series, I should say. The Witcher is this kind of hunter man who goes and does all these errands for this kind of medieval area that he lives in.
0: And he plays a guy called Geralt. He's the main lead.
1: But he really did say to me he still has fans approach him even now and say how touched they are about his character.
4: Some people just love Geralt as a character. They love the anti-hero, tough guy who actually has a kind of soft heart.
5: I had someone just last night DM me, they said something like, thank you, Doug. The Witcher saved my life at a time when I was in a really dark place. And your voice helped me connect the character in a very deep way. That kind of thing. I think Geralt means a lot of different things, but very important things to a lot of different people.
3: It's interesting hearing Doug Cockle speak because he does sound quite a bit like Henry Cavill.
0: Yes, he made the role his own in the Netflix show.
3: How long do you think the Witcher video game series will continue for?
0: Well, they have announced Witcher 4. So quite a long time, yes. And I imagine then there'll be expansions for that as well when that comes out. And that will be probably quite a long game as well.
1: Interestingly, to tie this all in, Chris, Witcher 4 is going to be played with a female lead.
3: Well, thanks very much for that snapshot of Gamescom. And what to look forward to. Thanks very much, Laura.
0: Thank you.
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2: This is Alex Ritson with the newsroom. Israeli

0: retaliation at Britain's sanctions and public anger over its settlements on the West Bank, but no response from its ally the US. Britain's foreign secretary stands his ground.
1: I don't accept that we can't stand up for the rule of law, freedom and dignity of all people, and also counter-antisemitism.
0: The US says it's attacked five Iranian oil tankers after repeated Iranian attacks on one of its warships.
2: Like very hot tea or coffee, scientists say you could significantly increase your risk of esophageal cancer.
3: Repeated heat damage to the lining of the esophagus.
0: Really hot liquid could possibly injure the cells, the lining, which might make the tissue more vulnerable, and these processes could eventually lead to cancer. Our reporter investigates the spike in murders of women that's being called a femicide crisis in the central African state of Cameroon. And what will Donald Trump make of the sarcastic name of the new South Park TV series spin-off? First the news.
4: BBC News with Vivian Degil. The British Foreign Secretary Ed Miliband has said that the international community has become frustrated with some of the actions of the Israeli government a day after he announced sanctions on Israeli settlements in the occupied West Bank. Mr. Miliband had also accused Israeli settlers of ethnic cleansing against Palestinian people. Mr. Miliband said he'd anticipated the Israeli backlash, but it was time to act.
1: The Prime Minister of the Palestinian Authority, the ambassador here, they are very, very clear. We want you to act. Yes, some of what Israel is doing, like trying to close down our consulate, will be damaging for the Palestinian people, but it is right to act because the bigger danger here is the wider suffering and oppression of the Palestinian people, which is continuing unabated, and we have a responsibility to seek to make a difference.
4: There's been a new escalation in the conflict between Iran and the US. Iran's Revolutionary Guard say they've attacked 10 vessels trying to pass through the Strait of Hormuz. The US had earlier said it had destroyed five Iranian oil tankers. The tit-for-tat strikes have led to a rise of the price of oil. Jonathan Josephs reports.
5: Photographs published by the North Korean show its leader Kim Jong-un inspecting steel tubes in a new building. The IAEA report says the return of $100 a barrel of oil is a reminder of the negative impact this war is having on the global economy. Prices have risen steadily in recent weeks and have now pushed past this psychologically important barrier. It's a result of the US and Iran attacking each other, a new damage to Saudi energy infrastructure that is likely to further reduce shipments through the Strait of Hormuz. Less supply increases inflationary pressures around the world, bringing the prospect of higher interest rates and lower economic growth.
4: Apologies for the earlier technical error. The head of the UN's nuclear watchdog has said the expansion and continued production of weapons-grade nuclear weapons in North Korea is a cause for serious concern. Rafael Grossi's statement came after the IAEA revealed that Pyongyang had built a new two-story uranium enrichment facility. Jake Kwan reports from Seoul.
5: Photographs published by the North Korean show its leader Kim Jong-un inspecting steel tubes in a new building. The IAEA report says the facility can contain up to 28 of the machines that can produce weapons-grade uranium. Experts say such a setup can add four to eight bombs each year to the country's estimated 60 warheads. Last month, President Trump called the country unthreatening and said he would meet its leader again. It's the strongest signal yet that Mr. Trump may be ready to accept a nuclear North Korea.
4: Jake Kwan with that report. This is the World News from the BBC. The Ukrainian drone commander says Russian military vessels have been hit in the Black Sea port of Novorossiysk. Robert Brovdy gave no precise number but said the ships targeted included a missile carrier. Russian officials said four people were killed and about 30 injured in Novorossiysk overnight. A South Korean business tycoon has been ordered to pay more than $1.5 billion in the largest divorce settlement ever awarded in the country. Guan Hyuk Bin must surrender to his ex-wife a 35% stake in Smilegate, South Korea's most successful gaming company that he founded. The funeral ceremonies have begun in Oslo for Norway's King Harald V. Thousands of Norwegians have gathered to honour the popular and modernising monarch who reigned for 35 years until his death last month at the age of 89. A procession on foot is starting from the Royal Palace to the city's cathedral, which hosts a service in an hour's time. The creatives of South Park, the animated TV comedy, have announced that its new series will be named South America in a jab at President Trump's proclivity for renaming landmarks. The show, nearly 30 years old, has regularly satirized Mr. Trump, prompting him to call it fourth-rate. Charles Haviland reports.
6: The name change for the upcoming series is official. The show's social media account shows the sign for the fictional Colorado town with the word park replaced by America. South Park creators Matt Stone and Trey Parker said they'd been inspired by the bravery and patriotism of Apple and Google. Both have altered their maps, bowing to President Trump's renaming of the Gulf of Mexico and Lake Ontario. The White House called South Park uninspired and desperate after an episode last year depicted Mr. Trump naked in bed with Satan.
4: That's the latest BBC News.
7: Hello, this is Alex Ritson with the newsroom. The UK Foreign Secretary, Ed Miliband, has defended his decision to ban the import of goods from Israeli settlements in the occupied West Bank. He said the UK had to call out settlement activity in the West Bank before it was too late to save the two-state solution, and that it was the right thing to do as the prospect of a Palestinian state alongside Israel was being destroyed by the facts on the ground. The UK announcement comes after Israel opened up tenders for the construction of some 1,200 Jewish settlement homes in the so-called E1 area, a strategically important area east of Jerusalem. The plans have drawn widespread international condemnation. The British Foreign Secretary added that he thought it was deeply regrettable that Israel had chosen to respond with countermeasures, including closing the UK consulate in Jerusalem. Speaking to the BBC, he said the British government weighed up the costs and benefits of taking action, but could not simply stand by out of fear of the Israeli reaction.
8: I thought it was important to call out what was happening, because I think we as a government should not be complicit or silent in the face of what we know to be happening. And the stories that you know, I heard from people about, from our representatives on the ground, about Palestinian people being, frankly, intimidated, harassed, bullied out of their homes by these settler terrorists. Sometimes I'm afraid with the Israeli government turning a blind eye, or worse, members of it encouraging such forced displacement of Palestinians. I didn't feel we could be silent or passive in the face of that, and I felt it was right to call it out.
7: Israel hasn't yet announced what steps it's taking against Canada and France, which joined Britain in declaring a ban on trade with Israel's West Bank settlements. So what response has there been in Israel? I heard more from our correspondent in Jerusalem, Yolande Nell.
9: Certainly the comments that I've seen coming out of the Israeli settlements themselves have been defiant, saying they don't care about this action that Israel has given the authorization for these settlements to be there, and that is what the Israeli residents care about. But there is a segment of Israeli society that does acknowledge that what has happened under this Israeli government is really something quite unprecedented. 104 new settlements authorized in the West Bank and settler violence now at an all-time high, according to the UN. And that has led to this response. There is one Israeli commentator writing in the newspaper Yediot Ahronot this morning, saying that Jerusalem had prepared for rain, but what arrived yesterday was a full-blown storm. That really referring to the fact that while Israel had prepared countermeasures to deal with what was expected, this announcement from the UK, it was actually a list of a dozen countries putting out a joint statement against settlements and trade with settlements, and Canada and France expected to take a similar action to the UK very soon.
7: A spokesman for the Israeli embassy in London blamed the announcement on UK internal politics. Has there been a reaction from the Israeli government?
9: That is certainly something that you hear commonly from Israeli officials, that they know it's going into the political party conference season in the UK, and they attribute the timing somewhat to that and this new Labour government wanting to make its mark. You also hear very commonly from Israeli officials and members of the public their belief that the UK is being taken over by Muslims who they say are influencing policy, that the number of immigrants who've moved to the UK is really causing causing these policy changes, something that the Labour government would firmly deny. Ed Miliband, who has been speaking and making these announcements as the Foreign Secretary, of course, in the UK, is proudly labelling himself as a British Jew. But at the same time as all of that, you know, Gideon Saar, the Foreign Minister, has been calling this blatant interference in Israel's own election, which is due to happen in just over a month's time, 6 weeks' time. He's called this also a moral distortion. The Israeli media pointing out that it is unprecedented to have this closure of a concert in Jerusalem, and the British one has been there since the 1830s, and it's been told now by Israeli officials that within 30 days it must cease its operations, and that the diplomats who are working there will have their accreditation rescinded.
7: As you say, a harsh response, but no harsh response so far anyway from Israel's greatest ally, the United States. How surprising is that?
9: I think it is surprising, and it will cause real discomfort for many Israeli officials. There is a report by the Israeli journalist Barak Ravid in Axios and on Israel's Channel 12, saying that in that call between the British Prime Minister Andy Burnham and President Trump, where he spoke to him ahead of the British announcement, that it was made clear that there would be a British move to ban settlement goods, and that President Trump did not oppose that.
7: Yoram's now in Jerusalem. The United States and Iran have been trading fire in another flare of fighting. Both countries have claimed attacks on each other's ships. Iran also said it had struck a U.S. base in eastern Jordan. The Jordanian army said its air defense systems had taken down a number of Iranian missiles. I heard more from our Middle East analyst, Sebastian Usher.
10: Things are definitely escalating again. I think there's no doubt about that. These are attacks, both from the Iranian side and the U.S. side, on shipping. Essentially, the U.S. imposing its blockade on oil, particularly coming out of any Iranian ports. So that was carried out on Tuesday. And in response, the Iranians say that they have targeted a number of vessels, some of the U.S. vessels, moving through sort of Hormuz. So it doesn't change the situation. I think what it says is what we already know, but it makes it even clearer. But the Iranians have more of a taste for direct conflict, I think, than the U.S. does. I think the U.S. has switched its focus towards economic pressure that it's trying to apply on Iran. And so given the sense that it's not going to go in for an escalation here, that may happen. I think Iran knows that its weakness actually is economic, and over the long term, that could really have a major impact. But it feels that in the short term, if it challenges the U.S. more militarily, with all these indications that the U.S. doesn't want to rise to that it can make its position stronger and clearer.
7: And it says it's hit U.S. targets in Jordan.
10: It's aimed again at U.S. bases. U.S. bases in Gulf neighbors and in Jordan again. And the Jordanians say that their air defenses took out most of the drones and the missiles that were aimed at them, and a couple of them fell into empty ground. So this is a pattern we've seen again and again. I mean, one of these is obviously firing at Jordan. There's always a possibility that one of those missiles will stray into Israel. And Israel, as we know, is very keen, this government, to get involved back big time in this conflict. The U.S. is telling them no, that's escalation. But if a signal like that happened, even if it was accidental, I think the chances are that Israel would very seriously consider reigniting its direct conflict with Iran, which of course that would be a major escalation and a major change.
7: And the price of oil, last time I looked, pushing very close to that psychologically important $100
10: of Brent crude. Yes, we haven't seen it rise to these levels for about 6 weeks. I mean, that was when there'd been a real escalation over a fortnight. We're not in that situation at the moment, but it really is how long can the status quo, as it is at the moment, with all these tensions on both sides, how long can that actually hold when there's so much pressure being applied?
7: Sebastian Usher. It seems almost every day there are calls from within the artificial intelligence community for international coordination to slow down the progress of AI development. Now, two researchers at Anthropic, one of the biggest AI companies, have said they're worried the technology could threaten humanity. One has now resigned, saying there are no other human activities that pose this level of danger. His colleague specifically said he personally believes there was a greater than 10% chance AI could kill us all by the end of the decade. For more, I can speak to our technology reporter, Chris Valance. Chris, tell us what's happened here. Who are these people, and specifically, what do they fear could happen?
11: Yes, I mean, this is a pretty extraordinary exchange that took place on a social media platform, X. I think I should preface this by saying that we need to remember that human beings have been pretty good at bringing themselves to threats to drive themselves out of existence without the help of artificial intelligence. But this was Evan Hubinger, the Alignment Science Lead at Anthropic. Now, Alignment Science is essentially making sure these AI models do what you expect them to do. And he was responding on X to a post by another researcher who US reports say had worked at OpenAI and Anthropic for a couple of years. And that researcher had posted, the people building AI earnestly believe that it could kill us all by the end of the decade. And Evan, the Anthropic Alignment Science Lead, agrees that that was right. He said, we really do earnestly believe AI could kill all humans! I personally think it's a greater than 10% chance within the next decade. Now, we've had warnings before, but this is expressed in very blunt language.
7: As you say, we've had warnings before, a lot of warnings, actually, from within the AI community.
2: Are the rest of us maybe a bit naive about the dangers this technology poses?
11: Well, I kind of think there are two things here we can say. Certainly when we look at the recent incidents where autonomous agents from these companies have gone on unasked for hacking sprees. That's generated a huge amount of alarm. Those were, in many cases, models that weren't widely available. That were, if you like, research models. So in a sense, people in these companies do have insight into the latest that the tech can do. And certainly some of the companies, particularly Anthropic, have withheld models because they're concerned about, are we ready to deal with the risk they might pose? But there's also, I think, you can say that if you're in AI and you're really good at it, you're also perhaps a true believer in its capabilities. And therefore it's easier for you to see the potential threats perhaps than somebody who might be a bit more skeptical about it. So I think there are two things there.
2: Is anyone listening here, and even if they are listening, maybe an authority, is there anything they can do about it?
7: Because this is a global technology. You can't shut down one company because the clever people that are making this technology will simply go elsewhere where it is allowed.
11: Well, I think the last point is absolutely critical. I mean, there's a geopolitical dimension to this, isn't there? I mean, weapons are terrible things, but if the other guy's got them, we want them too. And I think that was the logic of nuclear armament. And there's a certain amount of that similar sort of geopolitics here. AI brings lots of useful things, and reining it in, if the other side isn't going to do it, It's difficult for individual nations to do that without feeling they're putting themselves at risk. So, on the face of it, a multinational agreement is what's required. But there's a difficult logic to that.
7: Chris, thank you. Our technology reporter, Chris Valance. You're listening to the newsroom from the BBC World Service. Still to come.
12: Mr. President, sir, the Prime Minister of Canada is here to see you.
13: Mr. President, why are you placing new tariffs on Canada?
7: Why are the makers of South Park changing its name to South America. And a reminder of our main news, the UK Foreign Secretary has defended his decision to sanction Israeli settlements in the occupied West Bank. He said it was a consequence of growing international frustration at the actions of the Israeli government. But first, the recent killing of eight women in Cameroon over the course of a week has sparked outrage and renewed calls for specific legislation against gender-based violence. Official figures show that at least 250 women were killed between 2023 and the first 4 months of this year. Civil society organizations say the country is facing a crisis of femicide, and that these figures may be even higher as some cases go unreported. Our reporter Paul NGA has been speaking with families of femicide victims as well as survivors of gender-based violence in the capital Yaoundé. And a warning, some details in this report are distressing.
12: Panic and dismay following the discovery of the lifeless woman at a detail in Yaoundé. 44-year-old Cressence was stabbed to death by a man, prompting widespread outcry against the wanton killing of women across the country. At her family residence, her father too grapples with the shock of her loss.
13: I wanted Cressence to be here because as she was the eldest in our family of nine children, I wanted her to be the guide of the family to me. More than four and a half years ago, they lost their mother, and Cressence was the one who had to release her.
12: Officials say at least 50 women were killed in the first 4 months of this year alone. Cressence was just one of at least eight others to be killed in a week in August. Some women are lucky to survive gender-based violence, but the trauma, stigma and pain are indelible, especially for those in abusive marriages. That's the case of Grace, who left her marriage of two decades after being physically abused by her husband. We've changed her name to protect her identity.
14: Women who are victims of domestic violence in Cameroon are not protected. There's no real structure in place because when you complain, people ask you, why did he beat you? When you say he beat you while you were asleep, nobody believes you. You arrive and find women like yourself who are supposed to welcome you. But they are the very women who tell you, I'm sure it was your neighbor who advised you to file a complaint against your husband. Is she divorced?
12: I put these concerns to the Minister of Women's Empowerment and the Family, Professor Marie-Thérèse Adenaudua, but she denied claims that the government was not doing enough to protect women and prevent gender-based violence. She said a bill to that effect is currently being reviewed at the Prime Minister's office.
15: We have reached a consensus on the formulation of the different articles and what have you. And I don't think the Prime Minister's services have been sleeping on it. No. And my hope, I don't think I'm wrong, is that bill will probably reach the Parliament in the November session.
12: But the said bill has already been in the works for several years now. And because the November session of Parliament is mostly dominated by debates on the budget, civil society activists are skeptical that anything concrete will emerge from there. In the meantime, families who have lost loved ones to the brutality of femicide will keep hoping for justice to take its course.
7: Our reporter, Paul NGA. Now to a study by Oxford University that says people who regularly have an extra hot cup of tea or coffee are at greater risk of developing cancer in the esophagus. Karen Papia is the lead researcher and nutritional epidemiologist at Oxford Population Health.
16: This is a study of nearly 1 million UK adults, and these are free-living adults who take part in the Million Women study and in the UK Biobank study. These are people who reported how they consume their beverages and were followed up over time to see what happens with their health risk. And really what's exciting about the study is that it adds the evidence that drinking very hot beverages could increase the risk of esophageal squamous cell carcinoma. We think one possible explanation could be the repeated heat damage to the lining the esophagus. So really hot liquids could possibly injure the cells of the lining, which might make the tissue more vulnerable, and these processes could eventually lead to cancer.
0: And then there's also a risk factor of drinking more than six drinks a day. And I can't see from is that more than six hot drinks, or is it just more than six warm drinks at all?
16: That's right. We did see that even after we control for the drink temperature, the actual frequency, the number of beverages, so we saw that drinking six or more hot drinks a day compared to drinking less than six was associated with a 70% higher risk.
0: Right. Which sounds scary, that 70%. But actually, you also make the point, because you're a proper scientist and you're looking at this, not to scare people, but to try to find out what's going on. You also make the point that actually these cancers are pretty rare, and the actual risk that anyone has that is being added to is small.
16: That's right. So people in the UK have about a 1% lifetime risk of being diagnosed with cystic cancer. And really taking things into perspective, the most important thing you can do to try to prevent cancer at all, and this cancer is really to stop smoking and if possible, also to cut down on alcohol.
0: But that 1% risk then increases to 1 point something. In other words, that 70% figure that sometimes is seized upon in headlines, etc., doesn't really mean that the risk itself has increased very much.
16: Yes, and I suppose that people really are quite worried because we do drink tea and coffee throughout the day, very popular in the UK. Just letting your cup cool down for a little bit would really be beneficial.
7: Karen Papia from Oxford University. The creators of the animated American TV show South Park have announced that its new series will be named South America in what's thought to be a reference to President Trump's attempts to rename Lake Ontario and the Gulf of Mexico. The newsroom's Richard Hamilton reports.
17: Mr. President, sir, the Prime Minister of Canada is here to see you.
18: Mr. President, why are you placing new tariffs on Canada? What are you?
7: Trey Parker and Matt Stone, who first created the profane, surreal, and sometimes dark cartoon sitcom back in 1997, have never been afraid of lampooning Donald Trump. This episode last year was particularly close to the bone. It started off satirizing the fractious relationship between the US and Canada that's descended into a trade war, but went on to depict the American president naked in bed with Satan.
19: No, it's not me, get away with it!
20: Hey, Satan!
21: Don't wander right now.
7: After that episode, the White House described South Park as a fourth-rate show that was hanging on by a thread with uninspired ideas in a desperate attempt for attention.
18: But that hasn't stopped Parker and Stone from having another dig at Donald Trump. Inspired by the bravery and patriotism of Apple and Google, we are changing the name of South Park to South America, they said in a statement. In August, the President signed an executive order to rename Lake Ontario as Lake America, and last year he declared the Gulf of Mexico would be known as the Gulf of America. Both Apple and Google Maps have made these changes for US-based users. We especially want to thank our parent company, Paramount, a Skydance capitulation, the South Park creators said in the post. Last year, the Trump administration approved a $111 billion merger between the show's parent company, Paramount Skydance, and Warner Brothers Discovery. But the deal has been put on hold pending lawsuits alleging it would stifle competition. On Sunday, South Park won an Emmy for Outstanding Animated Program. It then shared a cartoon picture of Donald Trump with the words, You finally got your Emmy. The new season will premiere on the 16th of September.
22: Mr. President, you finally got your Emmy. Please thank the Academy. They did. Just not you.
7: Profane, dark, surreal. The newsroom's Richard Hamilton. Plenty more in the Global News podcast, which is made by the same team. Thank you for listening to the newsroom.
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21: This is the BBC World Service, and coming up after the news, the global story. On Tuesday, the government of the United Kingdom rolled out sweeping sanctions on West Bank settlements. They also accused settlers of ethnic cleansing. That announcement has prompted a furious response from Israel, including a plan to shut down the UK's consulate in Jerusalem. So where does that all lead Israel's most important ally, the United States? Join me, Asma Khalid, in 2 minutes.
23: BBC News with Virginia Office. The British Foreign Secretary Ed Miliband has said that the international community has become frustrated with some of the actions of the Israeli government a day after the announced sanctions on settlements in the occupied West Bank. The Israelis have ordered the closure of the British consulate in Jerusalem within 30 days. A British Maritime Safety Organization has reported that several merchant ships in the Northern Gulf and the Gulf of Oman have been hit in the latest escalation in the conflict between Iran and the U.S. The price of oil has consequently hit $100 a barrel for the first time since July. Researchers at the artificial intelligence giant Anthropic say they are worried the technology could threaten humanity. Anthropic's alignment science lead said he personally believed there was a greater than 10% chance AI could kill us all in the next decade. The head of the UN's nuclear watchdog has said the expansion and continued production of weapons-grade uranium in North Korea is a cause for serious concern. The IAEA has revealed that Pyongyang had built a new enrichment facility. The Ukrainian drone commander says Russian military vessels have been hit in the Black Sea port of Novorossiysk. Russian officials say four people were killed there overnight. Ukraine says Russian drones hit a border crossing between Ukraine and Moldova, killing two people. A South Korean business tycoon has been ordered to pay more than $1.5 billion in the largest divorce settlement ever awarded in the country. And the creators of the animated TV comedy South Park says its new series will be named South America, enjoyed by President Trump's proclivity for renaming landmarks. The show's creators said they've been inspired by the bravery and patriotism of Apple and Google. Both tech giants have altered their maps after the Gulf of Mexico and Lake Ontario became, for the White House at least, the Gulf of America and Lake America. South Park has regularly satirized Donald Trump. That's the latest from the BBC.
24: Thank you, Madam Deputy Speaker. With permission, I would like to make a statement on Israel and Palestine.
21: On Tuesday, the British Foreign Secretary Ed Miliband stood in front of his colleagues in Parliament and spoke in deeply personal terms.
24: I do so as a proud British Jew, someone with the deepest gratitude to the state of Israel for giving a home to my grandmother after she lost her husband, my grandfather, and 60 other family members. At the hands of the Nazis.
21: He went on to call for a new approach to Israel and its actions in the Palestinian territories.
24: The British government agrees that it is ethnic cleansing of Palestinians in areas of the West Bank. Perpetrated by settler terrorists, and all too often the Israeli government has turned a blind eye to this.
21: And so, in this speech, Miliband announced that the British government would sanction Israeli settlements in the West Bank. The UK is not acting alone. Canada and 10 other European nations joined the British, issuing a joint statement saying they support the plans to restrict trade with illegal settlements.
25: But in the hours after this all played out, the response from the United States, including from Secretary of State Marco Rubio, was notably muted.
26: Obviously, we're not going to do what the UK did, we saw their announcement today, but I don't have any comment on it right now.
21: From the BBC, I'm Asma Khalid in Washington, D.C. And today on the Global Story,
25: How does this new announcement from the UK and other longtime American allies have suddenly put the Trump administration in a bind?
1: My name is Tom Bateman. I'm the BBC State Department correspondent here in D.C., and I was for 7 years a Middle East correspondent based in Jerusalem.
25: Just the person we want to have on to help us understand both what is happening, why the Brits took this decision, but also the diplomatic repercussions. Before we dive into all that, let's just break down the announcement from the British government. This made headlines when it was announced yesterday after getting push alerts from American news outlets. And Tom, can you walk us through piece by piece what was said and why was it so significant?
1: I mean, I sat there listening to this announcement in the British Parliament by the Foreign Secretary, and I've never heard these words come out of the mouth of the British government minister in relation to Israel. And he said that they now regard actions by what he called settler terrorists in the occupied West Bank, some of those actions as ethnic cleansing. Now, that is a very significant shift.
25: Those are strong words.
1: Absolutely. His starting point was that Ehud Olmert, the former Israeli Prime Minister himself, had said this.
3: has described what is happening as, I quote, a violent criminal effort to ethnically cleanse territories in the West Bank. The bodies of the United Nations also regard its actions in the occupied West Bank as ethnic cleansing. Ethnic cleansing is defined by the UN as a purposeful policy designed by one ethnic religious group to remove by violent and terrorist-inspiring means the civilian population of another ethnic religious group from certain geographic areas.
1: He said that is now the position and the way the UK government regards this. Beyond that, he talked about a decision by the International Court of Justice, which is the UN's highest judicial body internationally.
3: Now, for a long time, the British government has rightly said settlements are illegal. But we have remained silent on the question of the legality of the occupation as a whole, which in 2024 the International Court of Justice concluded was unlawful. Today I announce that the official view of the British government is that the occupation is unlawful. Because of Israel's entrenchment of its control, its intention to extend permanent sovereignty, and its expansionist agenda via illegal settlements.
1: So again, that's a very significant shift. This is a reset, as the government's called it, between the UK's relationship with Israel. What he actually announced practically, the headline was this trade and imports ban on goods and services from Israeli settlements in the occupied West Bank. Largely this will be around goods, things like olive oil, dates, wine.
25: Did the Brits import some of that from settlements in the West Bank?
1: Well, they do, and actually one of the issues has been about these imports. One campaign group that did a deep dive into this found that one of the issues is about labelling. So although under the law there's supposed to be clarity of labelling about whether things come from settlements or not, sometimes it appears that the labelling isn't clear, so something might say it's produce of Israel, whereas it's come from a settlement. There were some other things that were announced. There was, for example, not just the sanctions on settlements, but also on the wider financial system that supports settlements, any advertising of settlements in the UK. But also things like arms licences, which the UK already has limits on, particularly when it comes to Gaza. But fundamentally, what this was about from the Middleman was cutting off trade between UK and settlements in the occupied territories.
25: So one of the things that I was struck by is that This policy announcement was put forth, as you say, by the British Foreign Secretary, essentially the equivalent of our Secretary of State. And he spoke about his Jewish identity as he outlined this really major policy shift towards Israel.
1: His own identity was absolutely fundamental to the starting point of this speech.
3: Madam Deputy Speaker, my personal story and that of thousands of British Jews is one of the many reasons why I say to anyone here or around the world who questions Israel's right to exist as the homeland of the Jewish people. You are wrong, and we will call you out whenever you engage in this attempt at the erasure of Israel.
1: He repeatedly actually made a distinction, as far as British government policy was concerned, between the actions of the Israeli government and, in his view, calling those to account, and Israel itself.
3: So, Madam Deputy Speaker, I'm proud of my Jewishness, and unwavering in my support for the state of Israel. And there is absolutely no contradiction between this and my support of the state of Palestine. Indeed, quite the opposite. The two-state solution is based on the explicit belief that the only route to security for both peoples is to live side by side in peaceful coexistence with freedom, security, and self-determination.
1: He was absolutely clear that blaming Jewish people in the UK for the actions of the Israeli government as anti-Semitism.
24: And I also want to say emphatically to people in Britain and indeed across the world, holding British Jews responsible for the actions of the Israeli government is anti-Semitism, plain and simple.
1: And this is a theme that he referred to really repeatedly right from the outset of this speech.
25: It seems notable that these actions, this rhetoric we've heard from the British Foreign Secretary, seems to go further in condemning settlements in the West Bank than we've seen in the past. It's notably a shift from what we saw under the previous British government of Keir Starmer. Why is the new British government, the new British Prime Minister, taking this stance now?
1: I mean, it's such a good question because the answer to that itself has become quite politicised because the Israeli government and the British government's opponents in the UK are basically saying that this is political. They're saying that there's been a shift to the left with Andy Burnham now Prime Minister, that this is about socialising the Conservative opposition and appeal to Muslim voters in the UK, and that's why this is being done. And also that the Green Party, which has sort of taken the further left flank in UK politics, they're arguing that the Labour government...
25: So you're saying something about domestic UK politics?
1: Yeah, I mean, the Israeli government itself is saying that, and so are political opponents in Britain. This is the motivation. But the other issue about timing is we've seen this huge surge in settler violence in the occupied West Bank.
4: Do you hear her? Hey!
5: Now, there have been increasing numbers of attacks by Israeli settlers on Palestinian villages and farms in the occupied West Bank.
1: Now, it's been growing really for about a decade on its current trajectory, but it has exploded since October 7th, 2023.
6: You might have seen the worst attacks by Jewish settlers here in the occupied West Bank, but behind those lies a much wider campaign of violence against Palestinians.
1: And in part, that's because the IDF further restricted Palestinian movement in the West Bank, and you saw more settler outposts effectively take advantage of that change on the ground.
8: From this rooftop, you can see a couple of new settler outposts that have been set up nearby.
9: Meanwhile, here in the actual village of Kusra, there was an Israeli army raid this morning, and they basically occupied 11 or so houses on the hillside.
10: All Israeli settlements in the occupied West Bank are illegal under international law, but Palestinians in Sa'ara say that won't protect them from settlers with a government and an army behind them.
1: And the more that's been seen, I think, in Europe and externally, the more it is driven a desire to do something to try and shift the situation in the West Bank. And so the argument here was basically from Miliband that the two-state solution, which has been the long-standing position of British governments of all political stripes, is being destroyed, by the actions of the Israeli government. And so in his view, now was the moment to stop that.
25: I mean, I get that the situation has been worsening, but are you saying that the situation on the ground in terms of settlements has just reached a point where the government felt they needed to take this action now?
1: Well, I think the settlement expansion has been an ongoing process since the 1970s, basically, but several things have changed, remember. There has been, over the last decade, successive governments, most of the time led by Benjamin Netanyahu, who's followed a track to shift within Israeli society to the right, but you have seen his own political support fracture within the system, and he has had to build a coalition that has further and further appealed to the ultra-nationalist far-right in Israel to bring in those voters and supporters in those political parties. So those people who are settler leaders who believe that Palestinians don't exist in their view are now sitting in the Israeli security cabinet. So that has been a shift about policy as far as the Israeli government is concerned, which has had real impacts on the ground in the West Bank. But then, of course, after the October 7th attacks, what happened in the West Bank was the IDF further restricted Palestinian movement. There has been politically far greater settlement expansion, more outposts. The most ideological settlers took advantage of those shifts on the ground, and we've seen this explosion in settler violence. So there has been a fundamental shift on the ground. But the real trigger, as far as the British government says, is this announcement by the Israelis, the Israeli government, that they were putting out for tender the building of homes in this so-called E1 settlement block.
25: Can you explain that?
1: This is an area of the West Bank. know, if you go to Jerusalem, if you go up, there's a big hill actually in part of Jerusalem near to where the British consulate is, and you look out over to what looks like hills and deserts and so on, but this is a vast expanse of the West Bank. And you can almost see over to Jordan, to the River Jordan, from East Jerusalem. That is an absolutely strategically critical area, because if you're going to have a Palestinian state in the West Bank, for Palestinians, the city of their national religious life is Jerusalem. If Israeli settlements ring Jerusalem, there is no access for Palestinians from the rest of the West Bank. Now, already the Israelis have built around Jerusalem, making it much harder for Palestinian access. It's not just about settlements, of course, but it's about separation barrier and other measures to prevent them. But it had always been seen largely by the Europeans and the US that building a settlement right there was basically the end of the possibility of having a contiguous Palestinian state.
25: So that is entirely severed the West Bank.
1: It would ring Jerusalem. I mean, basically, and you have, yes, as you say, the West Bank severed. So European governments and the US under previous administrations had largely seen that as a red line, that if that building took place, the facts on the ground shifted to the extent that a Palestinian state was completely unviable. But the Tzal Smotrich, far right government minister in Israel, had said himself that the point of E1 was to bury the idea of a Palestinian state. So it's in the words of the Israeli leadership itself, and that I think is another key reason why this British government said it was going to act.
25: How has the Israeli government responded to the British government's move?
1: It has responded with absolute fury. I mean, the perspective of the Israeli government fundamentally is that Jews have the biblical right to settle in what they call Judea and Samaria, the West Bank, and they simply do not recognize or dispute the international legal position that this is occupied territory, even though you have to go to the West Bank to see the Israeli military absolutely everywhere. This territory was captured by force after the war of 1967. But the position we've heard laid out from Israeli government ministers is they think that by singling out settlements like this for sanctions and trade bans, that it will lead to an increase in anti-Semitic attacks. And we heard actually from one senior government advisor in the UK who said that in his view, this announcement would put a target on the backs of Jews in Britain. So the British government, for its part, and Mellor Band, and the state way structured that whole announcement, say that this is complete nonsense, that there is a total separation between the moral need to prevent the destruction of a viable Palestinian state in the West Bank and the attacks that are being carried out daily on Palestinians there versus the wider issue of what is going on in UK communities.
2: Gideon Saar, who's the Israeli foreign minister, announced his countermeasures: one, the closure of the British consulate in Jerusalem.
1: The Israelis are saying they're going to close the British consulate in occupied Jerusalem.
2: United Jerusalem is the capital of Israel, will always remain the capital of Israel, and is under its full sovereignty. Any activity by a foreign state within it must be carried out with the consent of the state of Israel.
1: So the British consulate is in all but name the British embassy to the Palestinian Authority.
25: Because it's in Jerusalem, which was meant to be, in theory, a capital for a future Palestinian state, you're saying.
1: Exactly, so that is a very significant diplomatic escalation by the Israelis. They will say in response to an escalation by the UK. But I know that building very well. I mean, you have a British consul general there who is in effect the ambassador to the Palestinians. That's a senior British diplomatic position. There are officials who work with the Palestinian Authority, both in a political sense as diplomats, but also actually in a training role with the Palestinian Authority security forces. That's always been a key thing since the Oslo Peace Accords in the 1990s. But that also has a very important role for British government in terms of information gathering, in terms of what's going on in the West Bank. So the closure of that, we don't have the details or a timeline just yet, but the Israelis saying they're going to close that is very significant and potentially will lead to a British diplomatic response. The other point about it is, I think, what it's doing for the Israelis, this is about showing who runs things on the ground. And I mean, Israel has control of East Jerusalem. That threat always lingers over Europeans about the ability to basically close diplomatic facilities that support Palestinians. It's gone there to some extent in the past with other European countries, but this is a really, really big deal, and it's a very, very, very steep escalation.
25: Tom, earlier you said that what you heard from the Foreign Secretary in announcing this decision was stronger than anything you've ever heard from the British government in the past. I also will note, it is so unlike anything I've ever heard from an American administration, frankly, of either party, and I've covered American politics for a long time. What has struck you about how the Trump administration has been responding?
1: Well, I think, to take a step back, traditionally the role of the US is as a diplomatic shield for Israel, both in the United Nations, but also in its wider diplomatic relationships. It is, and has been for decades, the superpower sponsor of the state of Israel. And when Israel believes that it's been wronged with something like this in particular, it will expect a support defense from the United States diplomatically. So there was always going to be a question when we knew this was coming, that the Brits were going to do this. What's the Trump administration going to do? How far will President Trump go out to bat for the Israelis? So Mike Huckabee is the U.S. ambassador to Israel in Jerusalem. He has long been an absolute champion for the state of Israel and for settlements in the West Bank, which he uses the biblical term that many Israelis use now of Judea and Samaria for the West Bank. He is an evangelical Christian. He believes in the project. Mike Huckabee spoke to the Today program on the BBC.
0: I don't know if they're really aware of the implications and how it's going to affect Brits, and basically suggested that there will be an American response to this,
1: but he didn't know what it was yet.
0: I don't know what all of the national sanctions or repercussions or retaliations will be from the U.S. Has it been announced yet?
1: He hasn't spoken to the president so far. I mean, I would say under President Trump, These very high profile ambassadors like Mike Huckabee have the ability to freelance in a way that we haven't seen, we don't traditionally see with US ambassadors. So what Mike Huckabee says does not necessarily represent the position of the State Department and the White House.
25: What about the idea of states having possible boycott bans? I saw a congressman from Florida suggest that could be coming down the pipeline too of, you know, British goods that are imported.
1: Yeah, and that's potentially significant because most American states have these so-called anti-BDS or boycott divestment sanctions, which is a campaign by activists and campaigners to boycott Israeli goods, particularly goods from the occupied West Bank. There has been, probably over the last decade or so, growth in so-called anti-BDS laws, which are designed to punish organizations or companies that have boycotts against Israeli goods. So Florida is one of those, a Republican-run state, where there are laws meaning if a company boycotts Israel, it can't then get government contracts, state contracts. So those anti-BDS laws are something now supporters of Israel and Congress and Mike Huckabee have referenced, saying this could impact British companies. I mean, Mike Huckabee said that any British company that was involved in this settlement ban, which now is British law, then Brits will not be able to do business with any company or business in Florida. That to me feels like overstating what law in Florida actually says. But these things could be significant. I mean, these states have huge economies. The argument against these boycott, divest, and sanctions moves is that they are anti-Semitic, that they are hate-fueled.
25: Why are boycotts and sanctions such an essential issue for pro-Israel lawmakers, but also it seems like for the Israeli government as well? I mean, it seems like the response to this has been very forceful from the Israeli government so far.
1: Well, I think, from my time based in Jerusalem, you would see that there are some things that can be imposed externally on Israel that really do rattle and concern policymakers, diplomats in Israel. And one is BDS, it's about boycotts, because of the potential power that has to undermine Israel's economy. The argument used by proponents of BDS is they make an equivalent to apartheid South Africa, where economic boycotts had a very significant impact back in the 1980s. So that is a worry for Israelis. Now, this movement has simply just not had that effect. In part, I think, because of the way the Americans have really targeted it and punished it.
25: About a year ago, we did an episode about the push by a number of European countries to recognize Palestinian statehood. It was just about a year ago leading up to the UN General Assembly. And, you know, I looked at the calendar and I noticed, here we are in September, and here's a push. It's not just the UK, we should note, who made this move. They joined with France and Canada. And I believe it's nine other nations have joined them as well. So we're talking about a dozen countries. Again, it appears the US is not pleased by this move, as they were not pleased by the move last year to recognize Palestinian statehood unilaterally. And this moment kind of reminds me of that moment. We are creeping closer to the UN meetings. And there's a part of me that wonders how much of what we are seeing is sort of diplomacy, is symbolic, trying to show that you're willing to stand up. Perhaps the United States over this issue.
1: Well, I mean, the actual practical effects of this trade and import ban are marginal. That is symbolic in the sense that we talked about dates, wine, and olive oil, and a few other things.
0: So these are not a huge part of either country's economies. But it is both the symbolism, but also the rhetorical

0: and that is Iran, and then that is the Straits of Hormuz, which is becoming the defining issue of the second term foreign policy. Something that he didn't expect to take place with the attack on Iran, which he did with Israel, has become something that is constraining his presidency, that he's desperately trying not to further slip out of control, further put up gas prices. So that matters because what the Americans need to happen here is basically to try to either put so much pressure on the Iranians that they comply, or to get back to deal-making. Now, to do those things, they do need their European allies, and they need to pull the economic pressure on the Iranians. But the other thing is the relationship between Donald Trump and Benjamin Netanyahu, which frankly is in a pretty bad place. And that is largely because the war hasn't gone the way Mr. Trump wanted. We still don't know the full degree to which he was convinced or persuaded by Benjamin Netanyahu. I mean, he says he wasn't, but it was all his idea. But clearly, Israel's had a major factor in pushing for the war. And so now, you have to remember that the thing Donald Trump wants least is for things to go wrong even more with Iran and with the Strait of Hormuz. Now, the Israelis are still occupying southern Lebanon, still fighting Hezbollah. That always has the capacity to explode in a way that the Iranians will say, there's supposed to be a ceasefire, this is supposed to be happening. And things can flare up, and that can draw Donald Trump back into this conflict in a way, a couple of months before the midterms, he's desperately trying to avoid. That's the prism through which to see everything, including the U.S. relationship with Israel at the moment.
1: Is it a priority for Donald Trump to come out and say, I'm going to lay tariffs on Britain, it's outrageous, we'll defend our Israeli allies over the issue of settlements in the occupied West Bank?
0: Frankly, I'm not sure how much Donald Trump really understands the West Bank at all. He sees his legacy issues as being Gaza, Lebanon, and of course Iran. Mm-hmm. And I just don't think it's enough of a priority that he wants it to get in the way of the other ways in which he's trying to leverage the Israelis at the moment. So I think that's the way he's viewing the region, and it is part of why we're not so far seeing a huge of angry American response.
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6: Good morning. The U.S. destroys more of Iran's oil tankers. Iran says it fired missiles at a base in Jordan with American troops. A former commander of CENTCOM joins us this hour of Morning Edition from NPR News. New York's mayor accused past leaders of lying when they said the air near Ground Zero was safe to breathe. I'm Leila Fadel.
7: And I'm Michelle Martin. Newly released documents show officials knew the air was toxic and were worried about lawsuits. All Also, Republicans' midterm convention is going head-to-head with the NFL season opener, and former NFL quarterback Colin Kaepernick reflects on the decision that cost him his career, but not his voice. It's Wednesday, September 9th. On this day in 1957, Althea Gibson became the first black player to win what is now the

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1: Good morning. It is 5:42 a.m. Coming up on KPCW's Local News Hour with Leslie Thatcher at 8 o'clock, Summit County Clubhouse Executive Director Jen O'Brien details events coming up in the fall. Then, the Swanner Preserve and Echo Center's Hunter Klingensmith previews the new ephemeral exhibit spotlighting Utah's native plants opening this weekend. And Heber Valley Chamber Executive Director Dalen Kocher shares what's happening in the valley this month. After that, stay tuned for the mountain life at 9 o'clock. Park City newcomer Deborah Jennings explains how she traded a 40-year career in education for a personal concierge business. She'll also preview a few topics she'll discuss in the Park City Library Speaker Series. Then, marking National Recovery Month, Dr. Frank Spinelli will explore the cycle of relapse, shame, and how to move forward without judgment. 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
3: 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Then I'm in conversation with Amos Winter, a professor of mechanical engineering at MIT, whose new book demonstrates that amazing innovations can be designed to solve urgent problems in resource-constrained areas around the world. 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
4: Good morning. I'm Michelle Martin. A huge tree that stood in Washington, D.C.'s DuPont Circle snapped in half during a violent thunderstorm last week. Since then, people have been leaving thank you notes on what's left, thanking it for its shade. The oxygen it's produced. One person wrote, "You were here when I was young, and now I'm old. You will be missed." Sometimes you don't know what you've got till it's gone, but it's never too late to say thank you. It's Morning Edition.
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4: 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I'm Michelle Martin.
5: And I'm Leila Fadel. When farm and orchard owners grow more fruits and vegetables than they can use, gleaners sometimes step in. They pick extra produce and get it to people in need. One group from Portland, Oregon, is taking that same idea to backyards, parking strips, and public parks. Oregon Public Broadcasting's Crystal Ligori reports.
6: It's a sunny summer morning in Vancouver, Washington, and the plum tree in Caitlin DeGray's front yard is exploding with ripe yellow fruit. The branches are so weighed down that instead of the two stories they typically reach, they're bent, nearly touching the ground.
7: I don't want to waste some, but I don't have the time and energy to take care of them right now.
6: Enter the Portland Fruit Tree Project. Since 2006, this nonprofit has been harvesting fruit from overgrown community gardens, sidelines of school sports fields, and long-forgotten parking strips, and from yards just like Gray's. A handful of volunteers surround the tree and start picking. They're wearing aprons with large pouches that they fill up with plums and drop into big plastic tubs. Hannelore Buckenmeyer is a summer AmeriCorps associate who's helping oversee this harvest.
8: It feels like it's helping the tree. Like the tree is almost relieved when you take hundreds of pounds off of it. It's helping the homeowner, and then it's so much bounty that we're able to give to partners.
6: Last year, the Portland Fruit Tree Project donated more than 28,000 pounds of fruit to community partners like senior centers, food pantries, and culturally specific organizations.
8: One of the things we try to do is match their needs to what we're picking. For example, like the Asian American community organization earlier this year had shared that they love the ginkgo nuts and that we could harvest those, and that's something that was new for us.
6: Volunteers also preserve fruit that may be bug damaged or overripe, giving it a second life as jams and jellies, dehydrated fruit, and even batches of vinegars and syrups. With just 5 full-time staff and a handful of seasonal employees, volunteers are the main source of labor for harvests and preservation workshops.
7: We engage somewhere between 1,000 and 2,000 volunteers a year.
6: That's Portland Fruit Tree Project Executive Director Heather Keisler-Forns, who said some volunteers come weekly, while others every couple years.
7: We welcome all levels of engagement, so wherever we can fit into people's lives, we want to do that.
6: Volunteers check an online calendar and sign up for short shifts. The barriers for homeowners to request a harvest are also low. They fill out a form online, say what's growing on their property, and when it will be ready to pick, though they aren't always right.
7: Yesterday we had a harvest where the figs just weren't ripe. They were little rocks. But we will go back. You know, we taught the homeowner how to tell a fig is ripe, and hopefully we get a little more on the nose this next time.
6: For volunteers, there are benefits too. One couple at the Vancouver Harvest wanted to learn how to care for their own fruit trees. And volunteers get to keep some of what they pick. Barbara Holmes recently was excited to harvest black currants, which she says are hard to find.
9: Every recipe for British scones calls for black currants. So the idea of seeing an actual currant bush live and being able to get some, I'm like, I could make real scones with currants.
6: The Portland Fruit Tree Project says their busiest time is August and September, but some harvests can happen into winter. For NPR News, I'm Crystal Lagori in Vancouver, Washington.

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1: Good morning. It is 5:49. I'm KPCW's Christine Weller, and these are your local news headlines. The Summit County Council has approved a new county position to help with staffing shortages. KPCW's Ula Britt Libre reports the role will split time between the Department of Motor Vehicles and the Treasurer's Office.
2: A request for an additional full-time employee to support Summit County staffing needs passed 4-1 at the Summit County Council meeting September 2nd. The new hire will split their time between Summit County Department of Motor Vehicles and the Treasurer's Office. A staff report says the employee would help the Treasurer's Office during tax season and fill in at the DMV. The request came from Treasurer Corey Forsling. She says both offices are short-staffed due to unexpected vacancies. As a result, the agency's hours are irregular and struggle to meet county needs.
3: I've served in this role for 15 years. This is my first request for an FTE, a new FTE. If I didn't need it, I wouldn't ask for it.
2: She says both agencies need part-time help, so she combined the two into a full-time employee position. The staff report says the position would be largely budget neutral in 2026. But beginning in 2027, the role would be funded as a permanent full-time employee through the regular budget process. Councilmember Roger Armstrong cast the only opposing vote. He says he worries about funding future position requests.
4: I don't know if we're going to get requests for 12 new FTEs, or usually the county manager manages to find more people that we need as we go forward. I'm reluctant to do changes to the existing budget.
2: It's unclear when recruitment will begin to fill the position. Ula Britt Libre, KPCW News.
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0: It's Morning Edition from NPR News. I'm Leila Faldin.
5: And I'm Michelle Martin. Good morning. One of the most competitive midterm Senate races has its matchup set for November. Former U.S. Senator John Sununu won the Republican primary in New Hampshire last night. He will face Congressman Chris Pappas, who won the Democratic primary. That's according to race calls by the Associated Press. They're running to replace Democrat Jeanne Shaheen in a race that both parties see as key to determining control of the Senate. Josh Rogers with New Hampshire Public Radio is up early for us after a late night. And he's with us now to tell us what happened. Good morning, Josh.
6: Good morning, Michelle.
5: So walk us through the key results.
6: Well, there was a tight, open Democratic primary for one of the state's two House seats that was really only called early this morning, and that was for Stephanie Shaheen. She's the daughter of Jeanne Shaheen. That was a big race. The younger Shaheen beat former Obama administration official Maura Sullivan. The race featured millions of dollars of outside spending and really became quite nasty and personal. That was by far the tightest primary, but the Senate race is the bigger deal. It's also an open seat race due to Jeanne Shaheen's retirement. Democrats chose four-term Congressman Chris Pappas, a political moderate, over a more progressive challenger, Karishma Mansour, and Republicans chose Johnny Sununu over former Massachusetts Senator Scott Brown. Sununu comes from a big political family here and actually held the same seat he's now seeking nearly 20 years ago.
5: And President Trump had backed Sununu over Brown, but given Trump's low approval ratings, does that actually help him now, or would it be better for Sununu to maybe keep some distance from the president going forward?
6: I mean, we'll see if it helps. It may have helped him in the primary, but the distance making on Sununu's part is already happening. During the primary, Sununu tended to downplay the significance of Trump's endorsement, and he's also worked to distance himself from the president on some key issues. He said he never would have attacked Iran, for instance, and he's criticized Trump's tariff policies, but Trump made the endorsement, Sununu accepted it, and Chris Pappas is going to and has been looking to tie Sununu to Trump really at every turn. And, you know, for Sununu, Trump's backing does mean money and support from the party's base. And for Trump, you know, picking Sununu gives him a better chance of flipping a seat that a Democrat, Jeanne Shaheen, has held since she beat Sununu back in 2008. So we'll see.
5: And what about the issues? What issues have New Hampshire voters been telling you are most important to them?
6: They've been talking a lot about the economy, really the high costs across the board, from gasoline to health care and housing. The war in Iran is another big concern. So are tariffs. Canada is a major trading partner with New Hampshire, and state tourism officials have reported that cross-border visits from Canadian tourists were down significantly this summer. So tariffs are really a concern here.
5: And, you know, and the Trump administration sent election observers to New Hampshire and other states for primary elections. What were they doing yesterday, and what do local officials think about them being there?
6: Well, local officials have said non-disruptive monitoring is fine. And from what I understand, that's basically what took place here in New Hampshire yesterday. In the run-up to this election, there was real concern that it wasn't going to be non-invasive monitoring. And there's been tension between state election officials and the Trump administration over things like non-public voter rolls, and the possibility of more intense monitoring in November remains a real concern. And, you know, and it obviously comes as President Trump continues to allege without evidence that election tampering is widespread in New Hampshire and across the country.
5: That's New Hampshire Public Radio's Josh Rogers. Josh, thank you.
6: You're welcome.
7: Those fears about President Trump's unprecedented hunt for voter fraud are not just being felt in New Hampshire. Voting officials across the country are actively preparing for a scenario that seems out of a dystopian movie: federal agents seizing ballots in the middle of an election. NPR voting correspondent Miles Parks is covering this. Good morning, Miles.
8: Hi, Layla.
7: Okay, so is this really something officials are worried about?
8: Yeah, I mean, just to be clear, this has never happened in modern political history,
7: right?
8: But like with so many things, President Trump has moved the country into uncharted waters. You know, earlier this year, Trump said openly in an interview with the New York Times that he wished he had pushed harder for the federal government to seize election equipment after

0: Good morning. At 6:33, you're listening to NPR's Morning Edition. I'm Leslie Thatcher. 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And stay tuned. Coming up next hour, we'll have local news. And then at 8, it's the KPCW Local News Hour with updated weather, where you can hear the latest from Summit and Wasatch County newsmakers. Right now, we're headed back to NPR's Morning Edition.
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2: It's Morning Edition from NPR News. I'm Leila Fadel.
3: And I'm Michelle Martin. Good morning. The head of the Smithsonian Institution, Lonnie G. Bunch III, says he will retire at the end of the year.
2: Bunch has spent nearly four decades with the Smithsonian, first as a curator, then as the head of the National Museum of African American History and Culture. He took over the top position at the Smithsonian in 2019 and said yesterday he's going to step down. It follows more than a year of criticism from President Trump and his administration about the Smithsonian, who have called the institution radical and divisive.
3: NPR's Andrew Limbong is covering this. Good morning, Andrew.
4: Morning, Michelle.
3: So why is Bunch retiring now?
4: Oh, well, to hear him tell it, it's just time. Here's what he told NPR in an interview last night when asked why now.
5: Because I'm old as dirt. The reality is that after 38 years, I've been able to accomplish so much. I've learned so much. I've built such great relationships. And now I want to make sure that I have time to write, to think, but really to bore my grandkids to death. And now's the moment to do it.
4: There's a lot he's not saying there, especially when you take into account all the recent attacks President Trump and his administration have levied against the Smithsonian. But Bunch has denied any insinuation that his leaving had to do with pressures from the president.
3: Say more about those attacks, if you would, for people who haven't been following this.
4: Yeah, the president and his administration have been trying to paint the Smithsonian as radical activists, right? In 2025, Trump issued an executive order criticizing exhibits and programs that, quote, degrade shared American values. For example, the EO singled out an art exhibit about the history of sculpture and racism in America. Jump ahead to July of this year, the administration issued a long report criticizing the National Museum of American History for moving towards, quote, extreme political activism. And last month, the Department of the Interior said that the executive departments can't support the Smithsonian under the current leadership. Like I said, Bunch has denied, you know, that his retirement has anything to do with these criticisms. But his statement announcing the retirement said that he was leaving with mixed emotions.
3: Now, Bunch started out as a curator at Air and Space. He went to move on to American History and the National Museum of American History and Culture. But in his current role, he's in charge of all of the Smithsonian's museums, libraries, research centers, the National Zoo. Can you just say a little bit about what he's accomplished?
4: I mean, two pandas came to the National Zoo under his tenure. Remember that? That was a big deal. He got the ball rolling on two new history museums, one focused on women's history and another on the history of the American Latino. But he said that, you know, one of the big goals of his role as head of the Smithsonian was to help Americans embrace ambiguity and see America as a really complicated place.
3: And say more about him.
4: Yeah, well, Michelle, you know, you've interviewed him tons of times, right? He's got this breadth of knowledge about history, right? Actually, on top of him being the first African-American to lead the Smithsonian, he was the first historian to do so. You know, you ran through his career first as a curator, but then in 2005, he became the founding director of the Smithsonian's National Museum of African-American History and Culture. And this is before that museum even had a building, right? And so he spent like more than a decade thinking about that museum's collection, what the physical manifestation of African-American history would look and feel like, the basic like nuts and bolts of constructing a building until it opened to the public in 2016.
3: One of the most visited museums in the world. Mm-hmm. And Andrew, remember when the museum opened? The demand for tickets were so high, I think the website broke.
4: Oh, yeah. Like for a while, it was the place to go in D.C., which actually took Bunch by surprise. Here's what he told NPR a year after the museum opened.
6: I didn't expect it to become a pilgrimage site so soon. You know, we thought we'd get 4,000 people a day. We're getting 6,000, 7,000, 8,000 a day. I didn't expect that.
4: And so, you know, Michelle, I think whatever the future holds for him or for the Smithsonian, that building will be his lasting legacy.
3: That is NPR's Andrew Limbong. Andrew, thank you.
4: Thanks, Michelle.
2: The White House is hitting back against Canada's latest tariffs, which were themselves retaliation for American ones. The Trump administration says it is now banning Canadian dairy, motorcycles, and alcoholic beverages. It's moving to make it harder for government agencies to buy Canadian products. And there are potentially more U.S. tariffs on Canadian cars and auto parts in January after the midterms. NPR's White House correspondent Emily Fang is looking into how the trade war is affecting the election. Good morning, Emily.
7: Good morning.
2: Okay, so affordability, I mean, it's a huge issue for these midterms. Will this newest round of tariffs between the U.S. and Canada make people have to pay more, raise prices?
7: Yes, on a limited number of goods. And you see it most obviously already with aluminum. It goes into American cars and auto parts, and prices for aluminum have jumped to a four-year high, in part because of the war with Iran, but also Canada made a lot of aluminum. These newest retaliatory tariffs from Canada are relatively narrow. They affect just about 6% of the overall trade volume with the U.S. But trade analysts I've spoken to highlight Ohio, Michigan, and especially Maine as the U.S. state most impacted by these tariffs. It makes a lot of the plywood and agricultural products that have been targeted. And Maine, as our listeners will know, is where Democrats are hoping to flip a Senate seat held by a longtime Republican senator, Susan Collins. Chad Bound, a trade expert at the nonpartisan Peterson Institute in Washington, argues to me American companies are going to hurt too because of this trade war, because right now they benefit from market access with Canada.
8: It keeps Canadian consumers interested in manufacturing and, for example, the production of cars that are made in North America, and makes it less likely that they're going to suddenly switch over and start wanting to buy Chinese electric vehicles.
7: So companies are now worried about losing market access. And also, for example, Canadian aircraft company Bombardier said in response to Trump's threat this week as well that it was maybe going to, the U.S. might ban its aircraft from being sold in the U.S. It said in response, it actually creates thousands of jobs in the U.S. because so much of its supply chain is in the U.S. And so the argument is if it loses business, then its American suppliers lose business as well.
2: Now, Trump, at least publicly, doesn't seem worried about Canadian retaliation and has over the last few days posted a lot on social media actually mocking Canada.
7: Right. So there was a flurry of posts over the weekend. Some of them appeared AI generated. There was one image that showed the U.S. flag overlaid across Canada and Greenland, which is another territory Trump is threatening to take over. You know, Trump has repeatedly lashed out at Canadian leaders over the last weeks. He said they are tougher to deal with than China. And that raises questions about how this trade spat with Canada affects the other trade wars the U.S. is fighting, namely with China.
2: How?
7: Well, Bound, that trade expert you just heard earlier, says all these trade wars the U.S. is involved in, they affect each other.
8: By putting pressure on Canada, you're weakening your own ability to fight the trade war with China.
7: Because he says if the U.S. wants to counter China, the U.S. needs to find new developed markets elsewhere, manufacturing bases elsewhere, like in Canada, but we have a trade war with them now. Furthermore, the U.S. now has several layers of tariffs on various countries, including Canada. They all originate from different pieces of legislation, and they're overseen by different departments in the U.S. government. And one effect of that complexity is the failed U.S.-Canada trade talks last month. You know, Canadian negotiators said it was the U.S. Commerce Department who came in with last-minute asks, and that upended talks the U.S. Trade Representative's office had been leading.
2: All right, that's NPR's Emily Fang. Thank you, Emily.
7: Thanks, Leila.
2: This is NPR News.
0: And this is KPCW. Good morning.
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0: Good morning, I'm Leslie Thatcher. 6:43 on this Wednesday morning, it's September 9th. Currently, we've got 46 degrees here in Old Town Park City. National Weather Service today calling for mostly sunny skies, looking for a high today of 78. Clear tonight, 48 is the overnight low, sunny and 80 on Thursday. On Friday, cooling off just a tad, 76 with a 20% chance of a shower before noon. Interesting. Otherwise, Friday night, also a slight chance of an evening shower. 52 is the overnight low. Saturday looks like we have a better chance of some showers and thunderstorms, again, mainly before noon. Otherwise, mostly sunny and a high of 79. Heber City, again, at 43 degrees, looking for sunshine today and a high of 85. Clear tonight, 45. 86 tomorrow, 83 on Friday. Saturday, a 30% chance of some showers in the morning, otherwise a high of 85. I'll be back with local news right after this.
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0: 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Good morning, I'm Leslie Thatcher. Let's see. Organizers are raising safety concerns. After Park City Miners' Day Parade, KPCW's Christine Weller reports that planners are revisiting the rules for next year.
11: Park City's Miners' Day Parade drew tens of thousands of people to Main Street. The annual tradition is a nod to the town's mining past and featured 50 floats, from local businesses to nonprofits and first responders. The Park City Rotary Club organizes the parade. Miners' Day Chair Kristen Wright said this year's event saw some successes. There were more float entries than ever before, and the crowd seemed larger than last year. Still, she said organizers had some safety concerns.
12: I saw parade entrants throwing candy, throwing items, and you know, children are going to be kids, and it's really hard sometimes to restrain your kids. We don't want children darting out in front of cars for errant candy.
11: Park City instated a no throwing rule years ago to prevent parade goers from running in front of floats. Wright said all parade entrants are informed of the rule when they sign up and before they start down the route. But this year, some didn't follow directions.
12: We have very clear rules that state you can't throw anything, you must hand anything that you have hand to hand.
11: High Valley Transit also had issues. The transportation agency drove its new Bobsled Express, or the Bob, bus down Main Street while employees and their families handed out swag, including tote bags and cotton candy. However, Executive Director Caroline Rodriguez said some people interrupted the parade to grab the items rather than waiting for the gear to be handed to them. She said the scene was disorienting for her team.
13: I'm hoping that this was just a one-off and that we won't feel this way again. It doesn't impact the way we view this community. We love this community.
11: In a statement, Park City officials said there were no reports of injuries. They said police were present throughout the parade, and neither the police department nor Park City's special events team is aware of any complaints or requests for assistance. Still, Wright said organizers want to keep locals and visitors safe. She said the Rotary Club plans to revisit parade rules with the city to limit interruptions and increase public protection. KPCW's Ula Britt Libre contributed to this report. Christine Weller, KPCW News.
0: And Caroline Rodriguez had let me know that, and it wasn't included in the report, that any kid that didn't get a Bob tote bag or a coloring book can reach out directly to Caroline Rodriguez at High Valley Transit, and she says she will make sure that you get one. So enough of that bad behavior, people. Anyway, Junction Commons owners got the green light yesterday. Wow, pickings are slim here for news today. I'm going to start making stuff up. Well, the Summit County Council has approved a new county position to help with staffing shortages. KPCW's Ula Britt Libre reports the role was split time between the Department of Motor Vehicles and the Treasurer's Office.
14: A request for an additional full-time employee to support Summit County staffing needs passed 4-1 at the Summit County Council meeting September 2nd. The new hire will split their time between Summit County Department of Motor Vehicles and the Treasurer's Office. A staff report says the employee would help the Treasurer's Office during tax season and fill in at the DMV. The request came from Treasurer Corey Forsling. She says both offices are short-staffed due to unexpected vacancies. As a result, the agency's hours are irregular and struggle to meet county needs.
15: I've served in this role for 15 years. This is my first request for an FTE, a new FTE. If I didn't need it, I wouldn't ask for it.
14: She says both agencies need part-time help, so she combined the two into a full-time employee position. The staff report says the position would be largely budget neutral in 2026. But beginning in 2027, the role would be funded as a permanent full-time employee through the regular budget process. Councilmember Megan McKenna praised Forsling's flexibility.
16: Well, I agree. I think it's a reasonable request. I just appreciate you being creative with this position and seeing where these positions overlap.
14: Councilmember Roger Armstrong cast the only opposing vote. He says he worries about funding future position requests.
17: I don't know if we're going to get requests for 12 new FTEs or usually the county manager manages to find more people that we need as we go forward. I'm reluctant to do changes to the existing budget and essentially a pre-approval of a position for the next budget year without understanding it in context.
14: It's unclear when recruitment will begin to fill the position. Ula Britt Libre, KPCW News.
0: KPCW News, time now 6:49. Good morning. Park City Community Church's guest speaker for the Newcomers Club of Greater Park City's guest speaker for today is photographer Johnny Adolphson. He specializes in bringing beautiful Utah landscapes into our homes. He'll share techniques for capturing your own images of our vibrant fall colors. The event is free. Everyone's welcome. The Newcomers Club, established in 1995 as a not-for-profit social club to help new and existing residents learn about and become involved in the community. This happens this morning at Park City Community Church from 9:30 to 11:30. And Park City Museum and Friends of Ski Mountain Mining History are hosting a lecture this evening showcasing Park City's silver mining past with a historic mine route project given by Wayne McKay. That's happening again this evening from 5 to 6 p.m. at the Education and Collection Center located at 2079 Sidewinder Drive. You can find out more information at parkcityhistory.org. The historic mine route project creates a self-guided, audio-assisted tour of more than 20 historic mine sites in the mountains surrounding Park City. The tour brings together outdoor recreation, historic preservation, storytelling, and sustainable tourism all into one experience that is uniquely Park City. Visitors aren't just hiking, they're walking through the mining history that helps shape our community. Coming up now on 6:51, stay tuned for the Marketplace Morning Report. This is KPCW Park City. Good morning.

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2: It's 7 o'clock. Let's take a look at some lost and founds. Mike lost his black oar ring at the Willow Creek Park Playground yesterday, 760-522-2961. Eli found a wallet belonging to Casey Diane Clifton. It was found in the Kimball Junction area near the Indigo Highway Shop. That was on the 7th, 805-358-5070. Carol lost a black Eddie Bauer backpack with an orange water bottle inside. It was lost on Main Street on Miner's Day, 435-640-4004. And finally, Allie lost a gold diamond tennis bracelet, a very special family heirloom, lost on Main Street on September 4th, 504-390-3100. 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News is next.
3: NPR News in Washington. I'm Corva Coleman. President Trump now says the U.S. will block Canadian alcoholic beverages, dairy products, and motorcycles in addition to other trade measures. He's retaliating after Canada imposed about $20 billion worth of its own retaliatory tariffs on U.S. goods. NPR's Emily Feng has more.
4: Writing on his social media site Truth Social, Trump took umbrage with Canada's strict limits on American dairy imports, which has been a historical point of contention with the U.S., and he accused Canada of running, quote, a scam, in response to which Trump said he'd ordered the GSA to remove all Canadian origin products. The GSA is the federal government's procurement platform, and it handles hundreds of billions of dollars of orders and contracts for goods and software and other services that support federal offices. Trump also threatened over the weekend to stop Canadian aircraft company Bombardier from selling in the U.S., to which the Canadian company put out a statement explaining much of its supply chain and its parts are made in the U.S. at American companies. Emily Feng, NPR News, The White House.
3: New York City has settled two lawsuits linked to air quality risks after the 9/11 terror attack 25 years ago. NPR's Brian Mann reports the city is also releasing documents withheld for decades by past mayors.
5: After the 9/11 attack, much of Lower Manhattan was covered in thick dust. Mayor Zoran Mamdani says past Democratic and Republican city administrations concealed details of the

0: And good morning. I'm Leslie Thatcher. 7:06 on this Wednesday morning. It is September 9th. Let's see. We've got kind of haze out there right now. 46 and looking for mostly sunny skies today with a high of 78. Heber Valley at 44 degrees and looking for sunshine and a high of 85. Coming up in local news, Junction Common owners got the green light yesterday to redevelop the shopping center. And Kimball Junction library users have less than a month to wait before the new library opens at Summit County's Peak Center. Stay tuned. We've got NPR's Morning Edition coming up. Later on, we've got the Marketplace Morning Report. Local news and interviews next hour. I'll be checking in with Summit County Clubhouse Executive Director Jen O'Brien and one of the clubhouse members. Also be checking in with Swanna Preserve and Eco Center Director of Exhibits, Hunter Klingensmith, and she'll be bringing along Utah Native Plant Society's Rose Torres about their joint exhibit that opens September 12th. And from the Heber Valley Chamber, its Executive Director, Dallin Kosher, from 9 to 10, it's The Mountain Life.
1: It's Morning Edition from NPR News. I'm Leila Fadel.
2: And I'm Michelle Martin. Good morning. The U.S. struck 5 Iranian oil tankers overnight.
1: Iran hit back, lighting up the night sky in Jordan as interceptors tried to stop missiles hurtling at U.S. troops at an airbase there. The latest turmoil pushed Brent crude oil prices over $100 a barrel today. In a few moments, we'll speak with retired General Joseph Votel, a former leader of U.S. Central Command. We begin with the latest developments on the ground.
2: Joining us is NPR international correspondent Aya Bachawi in Dubai. Good morning, Aya.
3: Good morning, Michelle.
2: So could you start us off with what happened last night?
3: U.S. Central Command says it destroyed 5 Iranian oil carriers in the Gulf of Oman and off of Iran's Karg Island. Now, CENTCOM says it did give notice to crews aboard those ships to abandon them before they were bombed. And it says that these attacks were in response to Iranian missile attacks on a U.S. Navy warship that were successfully evaded. So since Saturday, Michelle, we now have the U.S. striking 8 Iranian crude oil tankers. And this is another blow to Iran's economic lifeline that goes beyond the aggressive sanctions that are already in place and the existing U.S. naval blockade on Iran's oil shipments.
2: What was Iran's response?
3: Well, Iran's Revolutionary Guard says it targeted U.S. vessels and oil tankers, as well as 10 ships trying to transit through the Strait of Hormuz with U.S. help. Now, there's no confirmation on what was hit from those attacks. But Iran also attacked U.S. troops at an airbase in Jordan. Jordan says it intercepted all but 2 of Iran's 20 missiles last night. It says there were no deaths recorded, but Michelle, it made no mention of injuries from those attacks. And one more thing, Iran also released visuals yesterday of an underwater U.S. naval drone that it captured. One of Iran's official accounts on X described it as one of America's most mysterious underwater toys, now in Iran's possession. And all of this just shows how Iran remains undeterred in the face of sustained U.S. military pressure.
2: Iran has been targeting American assets and troops in the region since the start of the war. And this brings up the bigger question, what is the U.S. strategy now in the region?
3: Exactly. And that is unclear. And there's also little discussion around the future of the U.S. footprint in the region. In part, that's because permanently pulling back troops now could signal weakness to Iran and other adversaries like Russia and China. And U.S. bases in Gulf Arab states and Jordan were meant to be a deterrence, but they've actually been used to attack Iran. And it's partly why Iran has now attacked these countries throughout the war. So Arab allies are broadening their defense ties with other countries and waiting really for the U.S. to show what its path forward is going to be. Meanwhile, you have the Pentagon under Secretary Pete Hegseth not being forthcoming about damage to U.S. bases from this war, and the Trump administration asking satellite companies to censor their images over the Gulf. Still, we do know that in Bahrain, where the Navy's 5th Fleet was hit by Iran, there were some 8,000 military personnel there. Now it's less than 100. I asked Mackenzie Eaglin, who's with the American Enterprise Institute and is co-chair of the National Commission on the Future of the Navy, about this lack of transparency.
4: It's hugely damaging. Just one for precedent setting, because it's not how, you know, we operate in a federal republic. And two, it's not going to help like Congress grapple with, you know, how is our military performing? How are we ahead? How are we behind? What could we do differently? What could we do better?
3: And Michelle, one indication, though, of how things are going actually came from the Chief of Naval Operations, Daryl Cottle. He was asked last week during a live stream when sailors would be able to go back to Bahrain to pick up their personal belongings. And his answer was, we are not going back in there anytime soon.
2: That is NPR International correspondent Aya Bertawi in Dubai. Thanks, Aya.
3: Thanks, Michelle.
1: So let's take a closer look now at the future of U.S. military strategy in the Gulf with retired General Joseph Votel. He led U.S. Central Command, or CENTCOM, from 2016 through 2019, overseeing U.S. and coalition military operations across the Middle East. Good morning and welcome back to the program.
5: Good morning, Leila. Good to be with you.
1: So as we heard there from our correspondent, the Pentagon has not been transparent about damage to U.S. bases, U.S. strategy in the Gulf, and how many U.S. troops will remain in the region. What question does that raise for you as a former CENTCOM commander?
5: Well, I think one of the things that's important to appreciate is that, oftentimes we don't want to give our adversaries the benefit of appreciating how much damage they may have done to us. So one of the considerations here is that this may be operational security and trying to protect the results of some of these Iranian strikes. Mm. That said, of course, it's always important to be transparent with the American people to make sure they understand what the cost is that is being put onto our troops and our forces forward. So, yeah, I think transparency is really, really important, obviously, but there are some operational considerations as well.
1: I mean, how much, though, is this about concealing the extent of the damage from the American public, and how much of it is about operational security? Is that something can tell based on your experience?
5: Yeah, I think some of that is. I mean, there's certainly some of this is being driven by political factors, which are kind of beyond my expertise to comment on. So I'm certain there is some of that. My experience is that when we are transparent with the American people and with Congress, that it helps us in the long run. It allows us to recover from things. It allows us to get the resources that we need to address the situation we have here. So, you know, I think to your point, I think the transparency issue is obviously a very, very important one for the American public.
1: Now, this has really been escalating, as we heard from our correspondent, and Iran says it seized a U.S. underwater drone. What do drones like this do exactly? I mean, how significant is that?
5: Well, in this case, these underwater drones have the ability to, to put a machine where we can't or don't want to put a man or a service member at harm. And so they can go in and they can do surveillance. They can do counter mine activities, that is, neutralize or remove mines. They can do maritime surveys. So it allows us to put a capability into a denied area for the purpose of, providing this information or to undertake activities that we want them to perform.
1: Now, the U.S. says it was a defective drone that was an older model that neither collected sensitive data nor carried any classified sonar or radar equipment. If that's true, are there other ways in which the seizure could be problematic for the U.S. military if it doesn't have sensitive information?
5: Yeah, I think we always want to be concerned about captured military equipment. And of course, this is a risk with any military operation that we conduct, that some of our capabilities will fall into the hands of our adversaries. And in this case, the Iranians are not unsophisticated. They have the ability to reverse engineer some of this, to understand some of the materials, some of the technologies involved in that. And more importantly, because of their relationships with China and Russia, they can provide this information to them, which could hurt us in the long run. So yeah, there are some concerns on this. This may be an older system, so maybe not the state of the art, but nonetheless, it does provide an example of American technology that could be exploited by our adversaries.
1: Now, the last 6 months and this last week, I mean, what Iran has shown that despite the extreme economic pressure it's under, despite the U.S. attacks, the U.S. superpower is a superpower, Iran keeps coming back and pivoting. And the U.S. seems to be slow in pivoting and adapting to what Iran is doing. I mean, what would you do in this moment as a military commander?
5: Well, I think I think actually the Strait of Hormuz blockade is actually working here. And I think it's center gravity. It's being in the works, putting a lot of pressure on the Iranians. Going after their oil carrying vessels is an important complementary effort to the economic effort here. And Iran is really coming at this from a weak point. They are losing a lot of their floating oil stock. Their gas prices have gone up. And of course, that will cause a lot of problems with their population. So time is not on their side.
1: That is Joseph Votel. He's a retired four-star general and a former commander of U.S. Central Command. General Votel, thank you so much.
5: Thank you very much.
2: Conflicting court decisions have thrown a key midterm race into chaos. One ruling blocked and the other one allowed a new congressional map in Missouri that gives Republicans an edge in the close battle for the U.S. House. St. Louis Public Radio's Jason Rosenbaum reports.
6: Missouri was one of the first states last year to redraw its congressional maps at the urging of President Trump. Republicans passed new lines aimed at ousting Democratic Congressman Emanuel Cleaver by putting him in a much more GOP-leaning district. Opponents gathered more than 300,000 signatures to place the new map up for a statewide vote. Last week, the state Supreme Court ruled that the redistricting can't go into effect before then, meaning not this year. And it seemed like the opponents had won the final victory on Tuesday when U.S. Supreme Court Justice Brett Kavanaugh denied an appeal from Republican state leaders. But minutes later, a U.S. district judge out of St. Louis ruled in a separate case that Missouri has to use those new maps targeting Cleaver, noting they were already used in the primaries. Republican Secretary of State Denny Hoskins says the St. Louis decision should prevail.
7: We don't want to disenfranchise over a million voters that voted in the congressional primaries on the new maps.
6: Redistricting opponents appealed last night, saying a district judge cannot void a state Supreme Court ruling on what they contend are basically the same issues. Local election officials such as Boone County Clerk Brianna Lennon say they don't know what to do.
8: We've got the Supreme Court of Missouri saying that we have to use them, otherwise will be in violation of their order. And then we have the federal court saying that we can't use them, otherwise we'll be in violation of the federal court.
6: St. Charles County Director of Elections Kurt Barr says his county near St. Louis will use the new 2025 maps for now. But the uncertainty creates logistical headaches.
9: If we print ballots and then the maps change, you know, we're going to have to print new ballots, and that's a cost. But there's also the bigger concern of, can we make sure that, you know, voters have access to those ballots for the totality of the 6 weeks of absentee voting?
6: Officials worry that even if the courts clarify things in time, voters will still be confused about which candidates will be on their ballot. For NPR News, I'm Jason Rosenbaum in St. Louis.
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0: 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Good morning.
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0: It's 7:19 now. Good morning. I'm Leslie Thatcher. Thanks for tuning in. We've got 47 degrees here in Old Town Park City. National Weather Service today calling for sunshine today. A high of 78. Clear tonight, 48. Mostly sunny and 80 tomorrow. We've got on Friday a high of 76 with about a 20% chance of a morning shower, then sunshine. Maybe a 30% chance of some rain Saturday morning with a high of 79. Kind of flip-flopping that with the afternoon going to the morning showers. Interesting. Heber City reporting 44 degrees, looking for sunshine and a high of 85. Clear and 45 tonight, 86 and sunshine on Thursday, 83 on Friday, again with a 20% chance of a morning shower, 85 on Saturday with a 30% chance of a morning shower.
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12: Get a little, get a little.
0: It's 7:21 now. Good morning. Taking a look at some local news. Junction Commons got the owners got the green light yesterday to redevelop the shopping center, formerly at the outlets of Park City. KPCW's Christine Weller reports new plans include some 220 affordable housing units.
3: The Summit County Council unanimously approved a rezone and redevelopment plan for Junction Commons, formerly Outlets Park City, Tuesday morning. The plans include 270 multifamily units, 70 townhomes, about 8,000 square feet of amenity and clubhouse space, and about 55,000 square feet of commercial space. Council Chair Candace Hart said the group is excited to see the project come to fruition.
12: We're excited to see what this brings, the blend of residential mixed with the enhanced, I call it, commercial experience is something that I think the community will benefit from.
3: The council was in favor of the redevelopment after reductions in the scope and scale of the project. Chicago-based Junction Commons owner, Singerman Real Estate, first proposed a redevelopment in June of 2024. Since then, the project has shrunk significantly, going from over 500 housing units to the current plan of 340. The upper loop of Junction Commons stores will be demolished to make room for a residential neighborhood and two parking structures. Apartments will also fill in the lower parking lot. About 60% of the housing, or 220 units, will be affordable. Almost 190 will be at 80% of area median income and 32 at 60%. 80% of the area's median income is $134,000 for a family of four. The project has six phases and will take 8 to 10 years to complete. The upper loop will take 2 to 4 years. Summit County and Junction Commons are financial supporters of KPCW. Christine Weller, KPCW News.
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0: News time 7:23. Kimball Junction Library users have less than a month to wait before the new library opens at Summit County's Peak Center. In the meantime, library staff are making accommodations for patrons while they prepare for the move. Staff will remain at the old location of the Richens Building for another week or so as they finish packing up books, DVDs, and periodicals. Library Director Dan Compton says construction at the new location is still underway.
14: They're finishing up the construction on the library side, and then they're still working on the second floor as well, because I think folks are going to be moving in there hopefully early next year. So when the library is done, there will still be construction in the building. They're also finishing up the auditorium area. We are trying to be patient, but we are ready to go.
0: The library ran a promotion in August called Check Out the Move, encouraging residents to check out books before it relocates. Patrons complied and checked out more than a third of the collection, about 15,000 books, saving staff from having to move them. But moving the collection is just one piece of the puzzle. Compton says that there are lots of other moving parts to coordinate.
14: We're not just moving books. We're also having to set up computers and get all the tech running, and we're going to have to move our server over, and just getting everything functioning again like it did. It just does require a lot of different vendors and moving parts and coordinating all that, and especially when the construction has taken longer than expected, and just trying to be patient and work with the team there to make it all come together at the right time. That's been the biggest challenge for me.
0: To accommodate patrons and to provide a place to pick up holds or browse for a new book, Compton says the library is parking its bookmobile in the Richens lot ahead of the move. You can check the website for specific hours.
14: You can browse the collection on the bookmobile and then also pick up holds. Like if we're getting items that are newer that are being returned to us, we're just putting them out there. So you can still find like a new book or movie or whatever on the bookmobile right now.
0: It won't be long before patrons can see the new library for themselves. The grand opening is scheduled for Saturday, October 3rd, with a symbolic book brigade happening at about 1 o'clock.
14: But we're going to look for as many volunteers as we can get to line up from the Richens building down to the Peak Center. And we're planning to move the 24 books that we have selected for One Book, One Community over the years, back since 2003, I want to say. And the last one being Go As a River, this year's selection by Shelley Reed. And we plan to film this and have like a GoPro going and also a drone. And I actually think it's going to look really cool to have the book Go As a River.
0: The library's regular fall programming will resume when it opens October 3rd. Newstime 726.
15: A.J. Croce presents Croce Plays Croce. Acclaimed singer-songwriter, piano virtuoso, and multi-instrumentalist returns. Through stories, humor, and remarkable musicianship, A.J. connects audiences to both his father's iconic body of work and his own evolution as one of today's most respected artists. On the Egyptian Theater stage, September 9th through the 12th. For more information, you can go online to parkcityshows.com or call the box office at 855-745-SHOW. The Egyptian Theater is a nonprofit organization and a KPCW supporter.
0: High Valley Transit Construction will partially close Bobsled Boulevard at State Route 224 as part of its bus rapid transit project. Starting tomorrow, drivers won't be able to turn onto Bobsled Boulevard while crews work on the northwest corner of the intersection. The work's expected to last for about 2 weeks. Drivers can access the neighborhood from Bear Cub Drive and Cove Canyon Drive. Also, Fridays, crews will switch the traffic lights at Silver Springs Drive to a new system. Those traffic lights are expected to be out of service between 8 a.m. and 3 p.m. Friday. Police officers will be directing traffic. Please pay attention. High Valley Transit's bus rapid transit project is expected to be completed by 2028. The project aims to reduce congestion on State Route 224, providing bus-only lanes from Kimball Junction to the Old Town Transit Center. High Valley Transit is a financial supporter of KPCW. Well, the Intermountain Health Heber Valley Hospital hosting a free wellness event tomorrow. The Wellness for Everyone event at Heber City Main Street Park will connect residents with resources, people, and inspiration to help them live happier, healthier lives. It includes resource booths and free health screenings between 5 and 8 p.m. Registration for that is required. A full schedule and a link to register are available online at kpcw.org. Lisa Valentine Clark, host of the Family and Lifestyle podcast, The Lisa Show, scheduled to speak, and local acoustic guitarist Christian Jones will perform. News Time 728.
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0: And Utah's mountains have benefited from this year's monsoon season, receiving 3 inches of rain last month. The well above normal precipitation has reduced wildfire risk and increased soil moisture, helping spring runoff. State water officials say the storms also brought the statewide water year precipitation to 95% of normal, but it didn't solve Utah's water issues. Overall, water availability, which relies heavily on snowpack, is significantly below normal. Utah's reservoir storage is at 48% capacity. That's down 14% from last year, with the Sevier Bridge and Paiute reservoirs nearly empty. In the Wasatch Back, many are still above 50% capacity, with the exception of Echo, Rockport, and State Line reservoirs in Summit County. Coming up now on 7:30, stay tuned for headline news from NPR. It's KPCW. Good morning.

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1: 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Good morning.
2: 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Thank you. Give a little, get a
1: little. It's 7:43, Wednesday, September 9th. Good morning, I'm Leslie Thatcher. As always, thank you for tuning in. We've got 47 degrees here in Old Town Park City, looking for mostly sunny skies today with a high of 78. Heber City reporting 44 degrees, sunshine, and a high of 85. Taking a look now at some local news, Wasatch County residents are now waiting for a decision from the state's highest court on the future of the Heber Valley Temple. KPCW's Grace Dorfler has more.
3: Bruce Van Dusen has been waiting nearly 3 years to find out whether he'll have the Heber Valley Temple for a neighbor. He and a few other Red Ledges residents sued Wasatch County over plans for the building, whose steeple will stretch 210 feet into the sky. Standing outside the Utah Supreme Court Friday, Van Dusen said it's been a lesson in patience to follow the lawsuit through.
4: So we're just asking that the same rules apply to everyone, and we're asking that zoning rules and general plans, which counties have put great thought into, are adhered to.
3: In fall 2023, Wasatch County cleared the Church of Jesus Christ of Latter-day Saints to construct the temple east of downtown Heber. The 4th District Court lawsuit followed close behind, and the church joined the lawsuit as a defendant in January 2024. Attorneys from all three sides made their cases Friday to the Supreme Court, where the arguments largely turned on technical details of state land use law. Red Ledges residents argue Wasatch County has misused its land use authority. They say they'll be harmed if the temple goes forward due to added traffic, noise and light pollution, and obstructed mountain views. Their attorney, Robert Mansfield, says the county has the right to legislate, but not to disregard other portions of the state's County Land Use, Development, and Management Act, or CLEDMA.
5: If you're giving a county carte blanche authority to go in and do any sort of land use regulation at once without the possibility of any real review, then why even have CLEDMA?
3: But David Jordan, representing the church, said the law gives the county the right to do exactly what it did.
6: They say, well, you changed the zoning code. No, there's no change to the zoning code. They exercise their authority to adopt a regulation which would otherwise be inconsistent or prohibited by the zoning code, the general plan, any of those things. And that's the beauty of the authority given to the county under CLEDMA.
3: The county agrees and contends residents don't meet the legal standards to bring a lawsuit over the temple approval. Deputy County Attorney John Woodard said the problems they may face are inherent to growth.
7: We don't believe that there's an injury here. We think that the problems that have been alleged are exaggerated, and they're the sort of issues that we'd have in any development.
3: Justices took the matter under advisement after about 90 minutes of arguments and questions. It's not immediately clear when the panel will issue a decision. There's no deadline for them to do so. The Supreme Court could uphold the district court's ruling and side with Wasatch County. If it overturns the lower court's opinion, Mansfield says the case will return to a 4th district judge for further action. The temple will be 88,000 square feet with a 210-foot steeple. The Supreme Court previously ruled that construction can continue during the lawsuit, and site work is underway. Grace Dorfler, KPCW News.
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1: Park City's Chamber of Commerce's local businesses banded together during a year of national challenges and low snow. KPCW's Christine Waller reports the Chamber's working on plans to help businesses navigate changing visitor needs.
10: The Park City Chamber of Commerce and Visitors Bureau held its annual meeting Thursday. President and CEO Jennifer Wesselhoff said the past year was tough for the over 1,000 Summit County businesses it represents. The 2025 to 2026 winter season saw a record low snowpack that led to fewer visits and a drop in Park City sales tax revenue. March was down $1.4 million, or about 20%, compared to 2025. On top of the lackluster winter, the community faced national economic headwinds, including rising energy costs, as well as declining international travel and consumer spending. But Wesselhoff said Park City and Summit County navigated the challenges through collaboration.
11: We united. We supported each other. We promoted each other. And we navigated the uncertainty together. We're a community that gets stronger when we stand together.
10: Though tourism-related activity waned, Wesselhoff said the community bounced back thanks to the Sundance Film Festival, Kimball Arts Festival, Form Fest, and the Chef's Table Festival. She also sees encouraging signs for the coming year. Season 2 of the Paramount series Marshals will shoot again in Summit and Wasatch counties this year, with the help of a state film tax incentive. The Yellowstone spinoff filmed its first season in the area in late 2025.
11: According to the Utah Film Office, the folks at CBS's Marshals spent over $4 million in our community in Summit County while they were filming here.
10: Sean White's Snow League Halfpipe competition will debut at Park City Mountain this winter, filling the weekend the Sundance Film Festival vacated. The FIS World Cup at Deer Valley Resort and Park City restaurants spotlighted in Michelin's inaugural Southwest Guide will also drive visitation, Wesselhoff said. Still, she said the hospitality industry should be aware of some upcoming pressures, including energy costs and airfare. Wesselhoff said consumers are starting to prioritize personalized, experience-driven trips.
11: We're looking at shorter booking windows and a growing reliance on travel advisors. And we're seeing a real growth in multi-generational travel, wellness, adventure, culinary, and sports tourism.
10: To aid the tourism economy, Wesselhoff said the Chamber will update its five-year strategic plan to align with Utah's 2034 Olympic priorities. The team will also look into how to add arts, culture, music, culinary, and winter and summer recreation opportunities. Wesselhoff said locals will be another priority.
11: We're also going to turn our attention inward, building awareness of the Mountain Kind brand right here in the community, because at the end of the day, it's all of you and the people who truly make Park City and Summit County so special.
10: The Chamber had a $14 million budget last year, funded primarily by Summit County's transient room tax. According to the Chamber's annual report, $8 million funded marketing and visitor attraction, and $1 million went to programs and business services. Another $800,000 was spent on destination stewardship. Almost $650,000 went to visitor education and management. The Park City Chamber is a financial supporter of KPCW. Christine Weller, KPCW News.
1: 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It's KPCW. Good morning.
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13: 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Horizon3.ai.
14: From Marketplace in Washington, I'm Kimberly Adams. The GOP is hosting a midterm convention in Dallas today and tomorrow, but there's been some confusion over who's funding the event and just how that money is being spent. Jody McCrary is a senior reporter at Open Secrets, which tracks money in politics, and he's been trying to answer those exact questions.
15: We ran into maybe some roadblocks just because we couldn't track down any specific dollar figures.
14: He says one thing we do know about the convention is that the private group supporting the event, called the Dallas 2026 Host Committee, said it raised $45 million in less than 4 weeks.
15: They collected that money from local, state, national, all sorts of individuals and companies, but they haven't identified them.
14: McCrary has been trying to hunt down some of those dollars and donors, but there's really just a lack of transparency, which is pretty common in campaign finance. And it's not exclusive to one event, one party, or one election.
16: Dark money is a big factor in U.S. election spending in particular because we can't trace where all the money goes back to.
14: That's Erica Franklin Fowler, a co-director of the Wesleyan Media Project, which tracks political advertising.
16: What we've seen recently is sort of the rise of what we'd call like mom and apple pie sounding groups. So things like Americans for an American America, right, that don't necessarily contain party labels attached to them. That's important for a lot of reasons, one of which is that it's not always clear where the money is coming from and who the money supports.
14: But whether it's ads or events like this convention,
16: campaigns care much more about winning than they care about efficiency. So the worst case scenario after Election Day, if you have lost, is that you didn't spend as much as you had in your chest.
14: So campaigns want to spend the money they raise, even if the public doesn't know where it comes from. Let's do the numbers. The Dow Jones Industrial Average is down 366 points. That's about 0.7%. The S&P 500 is down 0.3%, and the NASDAQ is down 0.4%. The 10-year Treasury yield is down slightly at 4.79%. And the U.S. and Iran are continuing strikes and retaliatory strikes on oil tankers and other vessels in the Strait of Hormuz. That's sending oil prices up. Brent crude jumped about 3% and is now trading at over $100 a barrel. West Texas Intermediate crude is also up about 3% at $95.85 a barrel. The nationwide average for a gallon of regular gas is $4.22, according to AAA, and a gallon of diesel is at a record high of $5.94 a gallon.
13: 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And by VantageScore, the predictive credit score that helps lenders accurately assess an additional 33 million consumers using accurate alternative and trended data, VantageScore.com.
14: Paying for housing and child care can eat up more than half of the median U.S. family's income. That's according to a report released by housing marketplace Redfin and child care marketplace Winnie. Unsurprisingly, the least affordable metro areas in the country for working families with kids are Los Angeles and New York City, where the cost of child care plus their notoriously high costs of housing devour almost all of the income for many families. The report also highlights a group of metro areas where housing costs are relatively reasonable, but the cost of child care is not. Marketplace's Kaylee Wells explains.
17: Largely, in most places, the cost of child care mirrors the cost of everything else in a city.
18: So in LA, housing is going to be more expensive. Child care is going to be more expensive. I mean, burritos will be more expensive, right? Like, kind of, that's the way the economy works.
17: Chen Zhao is head of economics research for Redfin.
18: But the correlation isn't perfect because childcare just doesn't vary in the same way.
17: So in the least affordable metros, housing can cost three times as much as childcare or even more. In the most affordable, housing is roughly twice the cost of childcare. And then there are the outliers where childcare is nearly the same cost as housing. Detroit, Rochester, New York, Gary, Indiana. Sarah Moskoff is CEO and co-founder of the childcare marketplace site Winnie, and she says some of those outliers are childcare deserts.
19: There's some places where childcare just doesn't really exist for the most part. Like, there's not a lot of availability.
17: Moskoff says traditionally, those deserts have been rural or poor, places where there weren't enough children or dollars to make a childcare center viable.
19: Now, it also can be places where it could just be really expensive to have real estate and open a childcare center.
17: Meanwhile, all the costs that have gone up in the past few years, utilities, real estate, fruit snacks,
20: also create greater expenses for childcare.

0: to 100 college freshmen with one adult. You cannot do that with infants and toddlers.
1: Morrissey advocates for public childcare before kindergarten.
0: Many states and localities have invested in public preschool, for example, that heavily subsidizes families' childcare costs when their kids are preschool age.
1: It's already happening in California and New Mexico and D.C., where Morrissey's kids entered public schools when they were 3 years old. I'm Kaylee Wells for Marketplace.
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3: Have you seen the Bob driving around town? It's a new bus from High Valley Transit, and it's going to have its own dedicated lane by 2028, which means buses and cars will flow faster from Kimball to Old Town Park City. The Bob is a new line from High Valley Transit, who is a proud supporter of KPCW.
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7: It's 8 o'clock. Let's take a look at some lost and founds. Let's see, where did we leave off here? Finley lost a black slim leather wallet with his ID in front. Lost at Willow Creek Park back on September 4th, 512-965-5737. Taggart lost a Roughwear pack-out bag. It's dark gray, large size, empty. It was clipped to Mom's pack but fell off on the Armstrong Trail just before the intersection with Dawn's on the 6th. 310-463-6825. It's KPCW Park City. Local News Hour is next.
8: Live from NPR News in Washington, I'm Corva Coleman. The Trump administration has proposed major changes to the next U.S. Census. These changes would reshape voting maps and how federal funding is distributed across the country. NPR's Hansi Lo Wang reports the proposal is expected to be challenged in court.
9: The 14th Amendment says the, quote, whole number of persons in each state must be included in the census numbers used to determine how many congressional seats and electoral college votes each state gets for a decade. But the Trump administration has put out a Federal Register notice that calls for those census numbers in 2030 to leave out non-U.S. citizens without a green card. The notice also proposes to stop using census questions about people's race and ethnicity and to not allow questions about sexual orientation, which U.S. Census forms have never asked about directly. Those changes would put at risk future statistics for anti-discrimination protections. The proposal is expected to spark lawsuits, and in 2029, a new presidential administration could reverse any census changes that current Trump officials make. Anzi Lawang, NPR News.
8: The U.S. military says it destroyed five Iranian oil tankers yesterday after Iran targeted a U.S. warship. NPR's Hadil Al-Shelchi reports Iran has retaliated by targeting U.S. military assets in Jordan.
10: The U.S. military said its warship evaded Iranian ballistic missiles twice over the past 2 days and continued to patrol waters near the Strait of Hormuz. In response, the U.S. Central Command said it destroyed five crude oil carriers of Iran's Islamic Revolutionary Guard Corps in the Gulf of Oman and near Kharg Island. Shortly after, Iran said it had attacked a U.S. base in Jordan, and Jordanian forces said they intercepted 18 ballistic missiles in its airspace. This came hours after Iran said its forces seized an unmanned U.S. submarine in the Strait of Hormuz. In response to that, the U.S. military said one of its underwater drones had malfunctioned earlier this week and that it did not collect sensitive information. Hadil Al-Shalchi, NPR News, Istanbul.
8: Stocks opened lower this morning after another sharp jump in gasoline prices. NPR's Scott Horsley reports the Dow Jones Industrial slid about 390 points in early trading.
11: Gasoline prices jumped more than

0: 7 cents a gallon overnight as fighting escalates in the Strait of Hormuz. AAA says the average price of regular gas is now $4.22 a gallon. Diesel prices climbed higher into record territory at $5.94 a gallon. The international benchmark for crude oil also jumped back above $100 a barrel. The rise in fuel prices comes just as the government is preparing to release another high-profile inflation report. Friday's cost of living scorecard will help policymakers at the Federal Reserve decide whether to raise interest rates when they meet next week. Right now, investors put the chance of a rate hike at just over 60%. Scott Horsley, NPR News, Washington.
1: You're listening to NPR. The Republican National Committee opens a two-day convention tonight in Dallas. The event is focused on President Trump, who will speak on both days. More than 6,600 people have been diagnosed with Ebola since May in an outbreak centered in the Eastern Democratic Republic of Congo. While children make up one in four Ebola cases, they represent one in three Ebola deaths, as NPR's Duri Buscarin reports.
2: This new strain of Ebola still has no approved vaccine or antiviral treatment, and young children face the highest risk of death if they get sick. Rubanara is a pediatrician working with Doctors Without Borders in eastern Congo.
3: I know everyone's trying to scale up as fast as possible, but it's moving at a rapidity that never was that case.
2: Last week, Nara says her 30-bed treatment unit lost 8 children under the age of 5. Health officials say this outbreak is on track to eclipse West Africa's Ebola outbreak in 2014, which killed 11,000 people. Duri Buscarin, NPR News.
1: The breakaway LIV Golf Tour is seeking federal bankruptcy protection. The move was expected after Saudi Arabia's sovereign wealth fund yanked its financial support this year. LIV sharply divided men's professional golf 5 years ago when some stars left the PGA for the LIV Tour. But LIV never generated a huge fan base. Now the LIV Tour estimates that its debts are at least $500 million. I'm Corva Coleman, NPR News in Washington.
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5: Good morning. I'm Leslie Thatcher. 8:06 on this Wednesday morning. It's September 9th. Currently, we've got 49 degrees here in Old Town Park City. Heber City reporting 46 degrees. And on the phone with us from the ABC Forecast Center, it's meteorologist Cedric Haynes. Good morning.
6: Happy Wednesday, KPCW listeners. It's time for your forecast for the Wasatch back on this Wednesday. Look for lots of sunshine. We'll call it mostly sunny skies for us today. High temperatures climbing into the upper 70s in Park City. We'll see those high temperatures climbing into the mid-80s in the Heber Valley. As we go into your Thursday, look for partly sunny to mostly sunny skies expected across the area. Temperatures climb a little warmer. Highs around 80 degrees in Park City. We'll see those highs in the mid-80s in the Heber Valley. As we make your way into the end of the week on your Friday, look for partly cloudy skies. We're going to notice that wind picking up out of the southwest, anywhere between 5 to 15 miles per hour. Temperatures, well, they'll be a little on the warmer side. Temperatures, again, in the upper 70s to near 80 in Park City will be into the low to mid 80s in the Heber Valley. As we move into the weekend, we've got changes. A cold front begins to approach the area on Saturday. That'll give us partly cloudy skies. I do think Friday and Saturday will hold a chance of a couple of isolated storms. The better chance looks to be on Saturday afternoon, but either day could have a passing pop-up shower or storm. Not a washout. No need to cancel or move your outdoor plans at this time. Just be aware there could be a couple of pop-ups. High temperatures in the mid to upper 70s in Park City will be in the mid 80s in the Heber Valley. As we head into Sunday, that cold front moves through, and wow, we're going to see a drop-off in those temperatures. Sunday, we could be talking about highs in Park City only in the low 60s, with highs only in the low 70s in the Heber Valley. We'll stay in the 60s for those highs as we head into your Monday of next week in Park City with morning low temperatures in the 30s. We'll be down in the 30s Monday morning for the Heber Valley as well, with highs only in the low 70s. We will start to warm it back up, though, as we get towards next Tuesday, as we'll be looking at that mostly sunny sky, temperatures back into the low 70s in Park City and highs around 80 in the Heber Valley. And those morning lows will go from the 30s back up into the 40s. That's the latest on your forecast for the Wasatch Back. I'm ABC4 meteorologist Cedric Haynes.
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5: Good morning. I'm Leslie Thatcher, 808 again on this Wednesday, September 9th. Well, stay tuned. Coming up on the local news hour this morning, I'll be checking in with Summit County Clubhouse Executive Director Jen O'Brien, along with Clubhouse member Jeff from the Swanner Nature Preserve and Eco Center. The Director of Exhibits, Hunter Klingensmith, is joined by Rose Tours with the Utah Native Plant Society about the new exhibit opening September 12th. And from the Heber Valley Chamber, its Executive Director, Dallin Kosher. Then stay tuned for the Mountain Life. Today's guests include Deborah Jennings, a Park City newcomer trading a 40-year career in education for a personal concierge business and a popular new library speaking series. Then, as National Recovery Month begins, Dr. Frank Spinelli, author of The Shame Compass, talks about relapse, shame, and moving forward without judgment. That's the KPCW, the Mountain Life here on KPCW, of course, heard every Wednesday from 9 to 10.
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5: It's 8:10 now. Good morning. Well, this year marks the 25th anniversary of 9/11 and America's 250th birthday. KPCW's Ulibert Libre reports the Heber Day of Service aims to honor both.
9: The 12th annual Heber Valley Day of Service invites the Wasatch Back to recognize first responders and take part in local service projects at Heber City Main Street Park September 12th. The event starts at 9 a.m. with the national anthem and a flag ceremony. Volunteers will help with service projects from 9:30 a.m. to noon. Travis Wilcox, who serves on the Heber Valley 9/11 National Day of Service Planning Commission, says the event aims to strengthen local bonds.
10: The thing I think that I remember the most is the unity that came out of it for our country. We came together, and I think that spirit continues today. I think that's what this National Day of Service is all about, is trying to unify us, bring us together, and understand that, you know, we're all human.
9: He says the volunteer projects reinforce this goal. This year, those involve picking up trash at the Wasatch County Event Center, weaving mats from plastic grocery bags for the homeless, and planting trees in Cove Park.
10: We wanted to put together a wide variety of projects that people of all abilities could participate in.
9: Wilcox estimates 500 people will come to help. That's up from roughly 350 people last year. He says this year's event also celebrates the country's 250th anniversary.
10: The goal behind all of this is to bring this community together on a day of remembrance, and really to reach out to each other, build bridges, and be reminded of what we can do when we serve one another.
9: A board of 10 volunteer commissioners organized the event. 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Ulibert Libre, KPCW News.
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11: The future of women's disabled sport is happening now. And on September 26th, be a part of it. 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
5: 8:12 now. Good morning. I'm Leslie Thatcher. It's the KPCW Local News Hour. Well, in July, the large grant winner of this year's Women's Giving Fund grant was awarded to Summit County Clubhouse. In the studio to tell us more about that and how some of that money is being used, I have the Executive Director, Jen O'Brien. She's joined by one of the Clubhouse members, Jeff C. Good morning to both of you. Thanks for joining us.
12: Good morning.
13: Good morning.
5: So congratulations, Jen. I guess maybe start by telling us what will that money allow the Clubhouse to do that you couldn't otherwise do?
12: Sure, I'd love to. That was one of our favorite parts of the summer, absolutely. Just for context, we are one of Summit County Clubhouse is one of 370 clubhouses around the world. We provide purpose, community, and support for adults with mental illness. I will say we give tours on Fridays. So if there's anyone listening, either for themselves, for a family member, for a friend who's curious about the model, I encourage them to reach out. You know, they can walk in, they can get a tour, they can hear from members like Jeff next to me and others who spend time at the clubhouse. So with that context, yeah, this summer, the Women's Giving Fund Award, I just can't say enough about what that Women's Giving Fund means to a smaller nonprofit like ours. The impact is incredible. For the clubhouse, the funds will help us with two things. One is just to keep up with a pace of growth that we could not have ever expected or planned for in our general programming, which is from 9 to 5, we run something called the Work Order Day. It provides work-based structure and community and uses those tools as tools for recovery from mental illness. And so we'll be able to be providing the Work Order Day for more community members thanks to this grant. And then really, more importantly, we're going to be able to direct more funding to our emergency financial assistance and housing programs. That's where we see a real impact in the community. We're both stepping in for people for homeless prevention, people at risk of homelessness due to their mental illness and addiction, and also for rapid rehousing. We have some pretty innovative solutions for people who find themselves already in trouble, evicted, or maybe have been being discharged from a treatment and recovery center with nowhere to land. And in those cases, we'll step in and be able to provide housing, transitional housing support for people in that position.
5: Yeah. So as you mentioned, the clubhouse focuses on helping folks with mental illness build stability and reconnect with the community. What are some of the biggest barriers that your members are facing right now?
12: Wow, that's such a good question because, you know, there are some people who walk through our door and the first time they come through that door, they're coming in crisis. Some people will say, unfortunately, it's not a good thing, but unfortunately, you might have to be in a pretty dark place to even seek out support from a clubhouse. And in that case, you know, the cost of living here, Leslie, and we know that the shortage of affordable housing units and a shortage particularly of the more deeply affordable housing units, means that if you have a mental health setback, that can turn into financial crisis very quickly. And so sometimes it's just meeting those basic needs, trying to keep an individual and their household stable during a mental health crisis or a setback. But other times, you know, and this is really something I'm observed. I'm always measuring by how many people we can stabilize in crisis. But really, for people, for the majority of our people, they're not in crisis, and the crisis is really one of like loneliness or estrangement or lack of meaning, lack of purpose, lack of something to help them feel part of this community. It's across the board. I will say one more thing about the Women's Giving Fund grant. I think symbolically, this was a really big moment for the community because this fund, it's for women and children. We serve adults. We serve men and women equally. And I think what the committee saw was that the men we serve, they're also fathers, their brothers, their grandfathers, their sons, adult sons. And I think this was an acknowledgement that first, that mental health crises in our community, they're not rare, they're common. And second, they don't affect just an individual. It impacts the entire household, and if it's untreated, it can also impact the safety, the security, the cohesiveness of the entire community. So that, to me, the symbolism of having Clubhouse selected for an award that's dedicated for women and children was really big. I circled away from your question, but I wanted to make sure I acknowledged that.
5: Okay, and I do want to get back to that rapid rehousing, but I want to bring Jeff into the conversation. Jeff, tell us a little bit about your connection to the clubhouse and I guess what it's meant to you.
13: Well, and housing is a perfect way to get into that because I was in crisis, homeless, living in my car for most of the last 4 years and ended up here and walking through those doors in a crisis situation. And immediately what struck me was community, right? Just the isolation of being in your car and homeless. You miss out on so much that's important to being healthy and happy and productive. And Clubhouse is all about that. So just, I had no idea, just that one thing, community alone, being there every day, seeing people, eye contact, body proximity to other human beings, socializing, has maybe done more than anything else just to help heal somewhat of what, you know, the improvements you can make just circumstantially. So that's been fantastic. But housing, you know, that instability, that uncertainty of being in a car. Where are you going to live? How do you build your life out from a car? You know, how are you going to work without a place to live? How are you going to live without without work? Mm-hmm. And so right away it was focus on see if they could provide some of that emergency transitional housing for me. And within 4 or 5 weeks, I'm in a place, a beautiful, wonderful place with a roof over my head, with all those things we take for granted, running water and brew a cup of tea whenever you want, sleeping horizontally, all these amazing things, right, that are amazing when you don't have them. So, but community has really struck me, and being there, the work order day, there's so much to do because the members with staff run the place. And so there's always something to do. There's no small job. Cleaning up a stain, unloading the dishes, everything. There's so much to do in a place like that, to run it. So it's not just being productive, which feels good to me, and I need it. They need me to run the place. It's so fantastic. So the community, the productivity, housing. Those are the big three that jump out to me that have put me on this trajectory toward putting the pieces back together, which 3 months ago I was in absolute crisis. How could you put it back together? Well, it's just that one day you walk in the door. That's how you begin.
5: You know, why can somebody struggling with mental illness be particularly vulnerable to losing housing?
13: Mental illness is, anyone who's dealt with depression knows how debilitating the hopelessness, the despair, you just can't imagine there's a way out, right? And if you can't work, you can't support yourself, everything spirals, right? The financial, the hopelessness, the stigma of mental illness, asking for help, despair, and then just the habit of living a unproductive, going down the tubes existence every day. It just spirals in on itself, and you need help, but you can't believe it's possible. But you walk into a place like this, and it's just that first step, and then this is possible. I can't believe just over 3 months in since I walked through that door that I'm sitting here able to share what it's done for me. It's remarkable.
5: Yeah, and I guess, at what particular point did you realize that you needed help, and how did you even know about the clubhouse?
13: I knew it. My brother's very active and civically and knew Jen, and he let me know about the place, and I reached that crisis point where I've been at it for a long time, but it was the finally running out of money 100% that puts you in that point where something has to change or you're done. Because I was at that desperate place that people reach where, am I done? Which is, I hope people listening right now who hear this, who are in that place right now, know that someone may be asking you to try one more stinking thing and you can't believe, no, I can't try. Well, do it. One more time, just do for me. Mm-hmm. Walk in the door, connect with us, or just write down clubhouse. Just write something. Start.
5: Yeah. And how did not having the housing affect your mental health? I mean, the chicken and the egg, I guess. Yeah?
13: Well, right. You're stuck in that, and you just that your habit, your daily routine is about hopelessness, and just the day as you wake up and you can't wait till that day's over. You're just getting each day over with, and disbelief that you could ever get better. And mental illness is so destructive that it's that spiral. It's that continuing daily habit of being unwell, and that becomes your baseline and your routine. And you don't feel like it's there's too many pieces to put together to climb out of it. And so you just think, why try? There's too many. And when you think about your problem, you feel the whole big picture. You're not realizing it's just that cliche of one step at a time. It's just so true because you're thinking about the big picture, and it's too much to handle on your own. Just one other really important thing is when you're suffering like that, and you know there's systems out there made to help you, but you're too compromised to go through the systems. You need help. There are complicated paperwork and phone calls, and you're just exhausted. Mm-hmm. And there's people to help. There's an organization to help. There's staff who will pull you aside and say, let me sit with you while you make that phone call, or support you to get you through what feels impossible.
5: Well, you sound like you're a happy, excited man. And I'm trying to kind of sort out how have things changed so much so quickly. I mean,
13: it's that unanticipated magic of community. I think just seeing that there was another way, being productive feels so good. It doesn't matter what I do over there. It needs done, and it feels so good to be productive. And, of course, I haven't worked for 1,000 years, so I'm at that point where I'll be beginning some transitional employment. And this is that great, every day you're realizing it's a new habit of the mind and nervous system to be productive. You can, and you have your real problems, your limitations, but within that, you can produce a little higher than you feel like you can. You can do more than you think, but you need to be in the right environment, the right support, and then there's the mysterious part I can't describe. It's just doing something.
12: I think I just want to jump in and say that a few other things is I think there's just also a feeling of hope that changes someone inside. And, Jeff he's a great spokesperson for the model, because I always say people come for one of those three reasons, work, community, or direct support like housing. And he's there for all three. He's the first one there, and he's the last one to leave every day. And he's created a community for himself where, he's like everybody's brother. And that feeling after you've been isolated for so long is incredibly powerful, alongside the hope of not only in my house, but I've got people here to help me figure out what that next step is. You just don't feel quite so panicked or alone. It's hard to believe your eyes. And I always say it frustrates me that, Jeff knew about us. His brother told him about us more than a year ago, year and a half ago. And this stubborn guy waited till he couldn't pay that car registration and was really at the end till he finally walked through the door. And I just wish that we could communicate to more people who might be, might be suffering, and get them to seek out help before it's the crisis.
5: Yeah, and I guess I'd like you to answer that. I mean, in terms of what do you say to somebody who feels like homelessness is just simply a matter of not trying hard enough?
13: Boy, that's so difficult.
12: There's just so much stigma around it. There's such a high correlation between mental illness and homelessness. And what I would say is, give me a phone call. Come by. I'm going to sit you down at lunch with six people around your lunch table who have experienced homelessness. Because about 48% of our members have experienced homelessness. There is, there's so much that happens with mental illness and addiction. Your family is exhausted by you. Your friends become exhausted and fatigued by you. Your world closes in. There are fewer and fewer places to reach out to for help. Your education has been interrupted, which means your job opportunities are less. There are so many lower wage jobs around here that don't pay benefits. So then you lose your access to therapy and meds. But if you have to go back to work to pay rent, but if you do, you lose Medicaid. So again, you have no access to treatment, and the spirals in the system. The system is just set up for failure. The criminal justice system is the number one institution dealing with people with mental illness in our community and in our society. And it's just, there's so many reasons, but these are real people. These are people like Jeff, who you're hearing. I've brought so many people on the radio that you've heard over the years and I remember, Leslie, you always say, "Wow, you're so articulate," as if you expected them to be, disabled in some way. They're not. They're real people. These are your neighbors.
5: Yeah. Talk to me a little bit about what you had mentioned, the rapid rehousing. Was that something that helped Jeff?
12: So, the first way we when we started, we had, you know, some generous donors that helped us with an emergency financial assistance program, and we could help someone pay rent in crisis. But what did we do with the people who already were unhoused, right? Or who were, you know, took that brave step to go into recovery and to get treatment, and then were discharged into a place that wasn't safe for them. So we have been taking some pretty creative steps. We've both created arrangements with maybe unused employee housing off season, but also we are leasing apartment units to use for this purpose for people who could not lease an apartment on their own, so that they have a place to transition, a transitional housing opportunity, while we help them work through the permanent housing wait lists in our area. And so what we call that is, you know, it's just a term that the state uses, rapid rehousing efforts. So we have funding set aside to be able to put someone into housing and keep them there as they're making progress. Most often what we see is that they're able to stabilize, get back to work, they're part of the local workforce, and then they transition out of that unit, and we have a bed to fill with someone else.
5: Ah, okay. But as we know, Summit County's the housing costs here are just sky high. How do you work with that? I mean, because that means that you're paying their rent.
12: Sure, absolutely. Well, you know, and we are sometimes for a few weeks, sometimes for a few months. But like I said, most times we are making an investment in someone who has a path back towards financial stability. And that path might be through returning to the workforce, or that path might be getting on disability benefits and being able to support themselves in that way. There's not one path that fits everybody, but we will not take that step or make that investment unless there is a path. We can't afford to pay someone's rent forever. So that's one thing. And then the second thing is, this is a short-term solution. And I'm speaking out as much as I can to say we need to leverage this Women's Giving Fund and the visibility that we've received through the Women's Giving Fund to build a deeper pool of support, so that our clubhouse can do what other clubhouses around the country have done, which is we need to build housing for people with mental illness and addiction. Build that transitional housing so that my operating costs every year aren't sky high with this short-term approach. So if there's anyone interested in helping make that possible, I'm the person to talk to.
5: Okay. Well, I appreciate your time today. And Jeff, I'm so proud of you. I mean, congratulations. That's just, it's remarkable. What a wonderful story you've shared with us.
13: Well, thank you. And it's great to be able to share it, because people need to know about the model, and there's a lot of good that can be done through it. It's
12: Leslie,
13: amazing.
12: Thank you. I have 10 seconds just to shout out to the Song Summit Foundation team for including the clubhouse this year. There's so much synergy between what they're doing and what we do, and they were wonderful to give free passes for the clubhouse members to engage. We went to see Andrew Zimmern and his talk, and engaged in many other ways. So we just wanted to thank Ben and his team.
5: Okay, and a number to call, Jen, if somebody's looking for help.
12: 801-930-0277.
5: Okay. Jen O'Brien is the Executive Director of Summit County Clubhouse. Jeff is one of the members. Thanks for your time this morning. 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It's 8:30.
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5: 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Good morning, I'm Leslie Thatcher. It's the KPCW Local News Hour. The Swanner Preserve and Eco Center will open a new exhibit, and in the studio with details, I have Exhibits Director Hunter Klingensmith, and along with her is from the Utah Native Plants Board of Directors, Rose Torres. Good morning, thanks for joining us.
17: Good morning.
18: Good morning, Leslie.
5: Hunter, tell us about the new exhibit, Ephemeral. I mean, what is it, and I guess what inspired you to bring it to the Swanner?
18: Yeah, it was really Rose that inspired us to bring it to Swanner. So we were looking for what we were going to do for our fall exhibit, and Rose had reached out about doing a Utah Native Plant art show. And we thought, what a great opportunity to have something in the space for a few months and to celebrate local art and all of the native plants that make Utah so unique and wonderful. And so, yeah, the exhibit will be set up. There's over 90 pieces of art in the show, so a ton of things to look at. They're all really unique, and the artist did such a great job looking at rare and unique Utah native plants to highlight.
5: So what will people see when they walk in? Are they going to see plants or art?
18: Art.
5: Okay.
18: Art and plants. Art. Plants featured in art.
17: Yes. Okay. Artwork of plants.
18: Yes.
5: Can you give us an idea of maybe some of those installations, what we could expect?
17: Well, we actually have a wall of dwarf bear claw poppy artwork. So we've got pottery and paintings featuring the dwarf bear claw poppy, which is one of our endangered species that is endemic or native only to St. George, Utah. We also have other rare and threatened species, as well as a huge variety of other native plants, including a globe mallow wall, which is a charismatic, beautiful orange native flower that artists love to paint, including myself.
5: Okay. So is some of your art up there?
17: Yes.
5: Oh, wonderful. Yeah. So you mentioned extinct. How is native plants, how are they extinct? I mean, they're here.
17: Endangered.
5: Endangered. Okay.
17: Yeah.
5: Okay. And how do they become endangered then?
17: It really depends on the plant. The dwarf bear claw poppy specifically only grows in a specific type of soil, so the gypsum soil down in St. George. And as people drive their OHVs off-road or there's development, it destroys the habitat. In addition, the pollinators who evolved to pollinate that species has faced many threats, so the pollination levels are down and the area that it can grow in is reduced. So there is a couple of places that are preserved for that plant specifically. So hopefully we can keep it from going extinct, but it's becoming more and more rare.
5: I'm going to say the same thing's happening right here with our yellow rose, our mucker rose, right, that bloom July 4th, and I don't know the Harrison, I think it's the Harrison Rose, used to be everywhere, and that's what our 4th of July parade would be the Mucker rugby team throwing off these buds. So it's, you know, development certainly has played its part. Interesting. Yeah. I guess talk a little bit about, one, the hours you've got, how long the exhibit's going to be
18: yeah.
5: up, and
18: for sure. So the exhibit will be up from this Saturday, the 12th of September, through November 29th, which is a Sunday. And it is open during Swanner's normal hours. It's free to come and see. There's no fee to come in. So that's Wednesday through Sunday from 10 a.m. to 4 p.m. And we'll do a couple of collaborative events that go along with that as well. So we have our Rooted in Fun Family Day, which is all about plants. And actually, one of the artists is going to come and lead a fun art activity at that day. So that's on, I believe, Sunday, September 21st, from 10 a.m. to 1 p.m. And then we're working on a few workshops that will also be in collaboration with artists that are featured in the show. So we will have some fun stuff going on, and it's a great opportunity to kind of learn about these native plants that are here in Utah. The exhibit is very focused on the art, so there's not a lot of interpretive text, but we'll have opportunities for you to look at plant guides that talk about those plants and ask our staff any questions that you have about them.
5: Yeah, and in terms of who the exhibit's designed for, I mean, you mentioned you do have a family day, but is it something that children can engage with?
18: Yeah, they can definitely come and enjoy the art. It is designed, I would say, for an older audience. But our wetland supermarket will still be up during that time, which is really great for littles. And we'll have some other hands-on interactives that kids can do while they're there. So our Why Wetlands table that has a really fun microscope on it will be kind of swapped out for plant-themed things during that time as well, aimed at engaging both kids and adults.
5: All right. And as we know, native plants, some can have very short life cycles. I mean, is that the basis for the title of this exhibit?
17: Yeah. Okay. So ephemeral is kind of like it's transient, it's short-lived. Also, the art exhibit itself does not last very long. So come while it's up and see the artwork and be inspired by our incredible variety of native plants. And one of the main drivers for doing this art show was to connect people with plants. I mean, it's really hard to care about something you don't know about. And so if you are inspired by artwork, you feel more of a connection to the plants themselves and to nature. When you go out for a hike and you're like, oh, I know what that is, and that feeling sometimes is ephemeral, and that connection. And I think we need more of that in our lives.
5: Yeah. In terms of just, and this is something that just seems like I noticed kind of as the season goes along from June, July to August, are native plants, do they tend to be of the same color during different months? And the reason I ask is it just seems I see a lot of purple in July.
17: There is a lot of purple in July. And, you know, I don't know everything about why that is. But I do know there are a lot of penstemons that bloom in July, and a lot of them are purple. There's lupins and delphiniums, and those like to bloom in July.
5: And clematis, yeah.
17: Yeah. But I don't know that nature per se says everything purple blooms in July.
5: Okay. People will learn something about the possibility of losing these, or at least, you know, becoming endangered as part of the exhibit as well. Utah Native Plants used to hold native plant sales in the Park City area. Mm-hmm. I don't know if you're aware of that, but those kind of gone away. Are you going to have any plant sales for part of the exhibit at all?
18: No plant sales as part of the exhibit. We will be highlighting the opportunities that there are to find native plants in Utah, though. The Utah Native Plant Society website has a great resource, link tree to all of the nurseries that sell native plants here in Utah and other plant sales that you can go to. So that will be part of it. And then just last week at the Eco Center, or at the farm facility just on the preserve, was the pickup for the Utah Pollinator Habitat Program. So people from all over the state can apply for that program. You don't have to be an organization. You can apply for it for your home. And they're all native pollinator-friendly plants that you get for free. And you can come pick them up and then plant them in your yard. It's a great time of year to be planting those. They're usually starts for those plants, so they've already been grown a little bit. So that's a great opportunity to look at that. But the exhibit will be more about highlighting the opportunities for you to think about native plants and get engaged with them, and we won't necessarily be having any plant sales.
5: Okay. Again, it opens this Saturday, September 12th.
18: Yep, this Saturday, September 12th, and it'll be open all day, but we have a special opening celebration with which I just counted all the artists that said they were coming. It looks like we have about 58 of the artists coming to the opening, so it'll be a great opportunity to get to meet the artists. It's from 5 to 7 p.m. The Eco Center will be open. It's free. It's just an open house, so you can drop in. You can sign up for a reminder on our website if you want, but you don't have to register to come.
5: Okay. Any other thoughts you'd like to tell us?
18: All of the pieces in the show will be for sale, or most of the pieces. There's a few that are not for sale, but most pieces will be for sale. They won't be able to be picked up until the show is over, but that's a great opportunity if you're looking for fun local art for your house. And then many of the artists also have prints that will be for sale in the gift shop too. So if that's kind of outside of your budget to buy the bigger pieces, you might be able to get a smaller piece to take home with you.
5: Okay, sounds like a great collaboration. Good idea, Rose. That's Rose Torres from Utah Native Plants. Hunter Klingensmith is the exhibits director with the Swander Preserve and Eco Center. Thanks for your time.
18: Thank you, Leslie.
5: Thank you. 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It's 8:42.
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5: 8:43 now. Good morning. I'm Leslie Thatcher. It's the KPCW Local News Hour in the studio now with an update from the Heber Valley Chamber. I have Executive Director Dallin Kosher. Good morning, Dallin.
21: Good morning.
5: Let's have a look first at the summer visitor numbers. What kind of summer did the Heber Valley have?
21: You know, it was on the outside looking in, it looked like a really great summer, and then you dive into some of the details, and it still was a good summer, but what we're seeing is a little bit of a softening, and we don't have all of August numbers in yet. They're still coming in through transit room tax and other things of that nature, but what we're seeing is some softening. So overall, the year as a whole, we're up with transit room tax collection is up, but only by 5%, but year over year from last summer, we're about down about 2%. So you're about 2.5-3%. So it kind of gives you like, oh, what's going on with the summer? And so we're seeing a little bit less demand in our hotel rooms and compared to last summer. So it was nothing to be too concerned about yet, but something where you're definitely watching out for and trying to keep track of to see what's going on. And as I did a little bit of research to try to understand what are some factors that may be contributing to this, and as you listen to the news this morning, diesel gas is up high, gas prices are high, so that might be affecting our drive market quite a bit to say, do we really want to spend this much money on gas to get up to and from places? Myself, I went to on a little vacation with my trailer, and I think I spent more on gas than I did on the hotel I stayed in, so or the park I stayed at, so it was just funny.
5: Yeah.
21: So I understand the sentiment.
5: Uh-huh. So as we look, the TRT, as you mentioned, is up 5% year-to-date. I mean, is that with the number of hotel rooms softening, so is that reflective then of higher hotel rates? Is that where that's coming from?
21: Yeah, for the first part of the year, there was you saw probably higher hotel rates. And we had some higher demand, meaning there's more people in these hotels for a few months, and then just as the summer came around, we got a little quieter than the previous summers. And then, when I say demand, what we're looking at is the number of hotels available versus the number of hotels that were used. And one of the things that we are watching is as Heber Valley continues to grow in hotel rooms, the overall occupancy rate may stay the same or even dip a little bit because that's a percentage, right? But the actual demand or the number of hotels that were rooms that were used may actually end up going up, even though that percentage stays stagnant or dips a little bit. So, for example, we have about 1,500 rooms in Heber Valley right now, and that'll probably hit 2,000, 3,000, at least 2,000 once you get to Four Seasons and Waldorf Astoria online out there. So, you know, we will, even if we hit 50% occupancy, that actually looks like that is actually be growth in our hotel rate or usage versus just even though the rate didn't change. So we look at that so we can make sure our efforts are are paying off and being accountable.
5: Yeah. And, you know, as we look at kind of development and people see 40-50% occupancy, it's like, wow, that's half of the rooms aren't even being used. Why do we need more?
21: Right. You know, and it fluctuates, right? In summertime, sometimes we'll peak at like a 60-70% occupancy, and then you'll dip into November, April, where it's really quiet. You're looking at 30% occupancies, and that's you know, weather-wise, that makes sense. But and that's something we're trying to work out as a team here, is to say, are there ways we can bring visitors in through those shoulder seasons, or to level out the demand in terms of not just the weekends, but how can we bring people in Monday through Thursday that helps kind of soften the weekends?
5: Yeah. So what are you hearing from business owners? I mean, are they seeing strong customer traffic and spending, or concerns about a slowdown, or?
21: You know, the vibe in Heber Valley is still very positive. There hasn't been a lot of sky is falling, but I think when you look at percentages of 2.5%, 3% up, 2% down, that kind of feels a little bit flat, so not like gangbusters, good or bad. So I think that's part of the vibe that we're feeling, is still like, hey, things are still good. We had some really great things with our events this summer, so we're still trying to see positive impacts to the Heber Valley, but you know, it's just not as strong as it has been, you know, in previous years, where it's just double digit growth. So, which is fine. Yeah. Small measured growth is better than the other way, right?
5: Any particular sectors that you noticed? Restaurants, retail, recreation.
21: Mostly sales tax. That's going to be all over the board. The I think our state parks are doing fine, given that there are some. The reservoirs are quite low. That has probably been affecting an additional visitation. You know, talk about gasoline prices causing people to maybe not come as much. Low reservoirs, maybe keeping people away from those reservoirs as much as they have been in the past. So just literally not as much water as there used to be to surface area to boat on. In fact, you know, if you go to the Charleston area of Deer Creek, it's all dry.
5: Yeah.
21: It's amazing.
5: Looking ahead, the chamber is finalizing its 2027 to 2034 strategic plan. Tell me about this.
21: Yeah, this is a strategic plan that we've been working on since January. We hired a company called Whereabout. We had a strategic plan that we started in 2020, which, you know, given COVID, it's hard to roll the dice on that one, what we're going to come out of that. But we actually had a great plan in 2020, but what we saw was that 10-year plan got obsolete pretty quickly because the growth changed and just things happened faster than we expected, or things changed. So we re-engaged with Whereabout, and we're looking at what can we do as our destination continues to evolve. And what I really love about this year's plan is that it's a plan that helps us get us prepared for the Olympics, but it's well beyond the Olympics. Like, where our focus is, how do we gear up, engage with the Olympics, and prepare for and be beyond the Olympics? What do we do beyond the Olympics? So it's not just this one big special event that we have this impact, but for a long-term sustainable impact. So what I really like about this plan, and it's very inwardly focused. How do we up-level our game with our local businesses, with our outfitters and tourism partners? And I really like that. So it's not just about how do we execute on finding new markets and bringing lots more people here. It's more about how do we upskill ourselves that then brings more people here, or creates the experience that is you tell your friends about and is its own self-marketing to some degree. So I'm really excited about this plan, and really looking forward to things like, you know, we're talking about downtown reinvestment and how do we help with that. We talk about maybe not our role, but how do we support with affordable housing policy making? So how just different things that we know that we can be support on and also have impact on the tourism and economy of our valley.
5: Okay, so the plan includes the 10 high-level goals, some 34 objectives,
21: yeah,
5: and it's ready to be presented to the board for approval?
21: So it's been approved. We're just, you know, putting the lipstick on it, making it all pretty with all the details and everything. So we're executing on that right now. And part of this was about, we talk about growth. We know that our valley and our organization will continue to grow. And we want to make sure we grow in the right way, meaning who are the people we're going to put in place to do the next work? And so what is that work we're going to do? So we needed to look at the goals and objectives, and now part of that is to say who are the people we need to put into place. So as our valley grows in tourism, as these new hotel rooms come along, what do we need? Do we need content creators? Do we need more sales reps? Do we need, you know, so on and so forth? And that was really part of this whole thing. So we're not just, you know, sticking our finger in the wind saying, I think we need somebody else now. It's more strategic, more thought out than that. So I'm really excited about this plan. And we've had a great group of stakeholders that have just engaged with this. And we look forward to presenting this to the public and sharing this with anybody and everybody who would listen.
5: Yeah. Now, you mentioned, I think, one of the challenges that could limit economic growth, and that is, again, the cost of diesel and gasoline.
21: Yeah.
5: I mean, do you see any others that could challenge that economic growth?
21: So, you know, one of the things I always think is our limiting factor in Heber Valley is I don't think we're going to have a hard time encouraging people to invest in Heber Valley because, like, oh, it's a great place. It's a great place to own and operate a business and to live and work and play and all those fun things. It's always the great. Now, who are you going to hire? How are you going to get people to work in these jobs? You know, we get these requests for information from EDC Utah or the state. And, you know, a lot of times if they say, we need more than 10 acres or 5 acres, I'm like, I'm not even going to try it on that because where would we put people? And or we have hundreds of jobs. I'm like, okay, that's great. But we need to look at things that are so that's always my concern is how are you going to hire people? So that looks like we need to look things, lots of multiple pronged solutions from transit to affordable housing to, you know, I was thinking about this recently. What are some other costs that we could lower to help people pay for their own housing? And so we got to look at all these different solutions and not just building more and faster, but all this. It's a multi-pronged problem and it's multi-pronged solutions.
5: Yeah. And I think the number 6,000 kind of came out recently in terms of what will be needed for the workforce.
21: For Deer Valley East Village.
5: That's just Deer Valley East Village.
21: So by comparison, you know, I know a lot of those jobs aren't going to be just specifically tourism-related jobs, but in Heber Valley, Wasatch County, we have about 1,600 to 1,800, depending on the season, jobs in the tourism industry and hospitality industry. And so you're thinking, like, that's like tripling just that industry right there on the East Village. So it's going to take a lot. And, you know, they're doing, I think they see it, and they're working on some workforce housing right there on right there by the Dordanelle. So I think there's going to be, we need lots of creative solutions and not just dragging our feet, right? And so but I also don't think it just means build, baby, build. That there's a lot of nuances in all these different things. And I think our friends at the Mountainland Housing Authority would also testify that.
5: Okay. Anything to look forward to the coming month or so?
21: You know, we are, you know, some of the fun things coming up this fall is the Heber Valley Railroad will be doing our first stab at a Heritage Day event in the end of September, end of this month, and looking to do some stuff around the railroad and looking to try to expand that into future years. As a, you know, we lost Cowboy Poetry years ago. Like, how can we? That was a really great heritage event for our community. So we're looking to reestablish something. And hats off to those folks who started Cowboy Poetry because it's hard to start a new event and to create something from scratch. And so we're working on some of those things, but the railroad's doing some of that. We also have our Halloween Fest, which is a great event coming up in Halloween in October. So some great things there as well. So check out GoHeberValley.com for those events and HeberValleyChamber.com for chamber-related activities and event and information.
5: Is that new strategic plan posted?
21: It is not posted yet. We are waiting to get the final PDF, and then we'll get it out there for the world to see.
5: Okay, great to see you, Dallin. Thanks for coming in.
21: Thanks for having me.
5: Dallin Kosher is the Executive Director of the Heber Valley Chamber. 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It's 8:56.
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5: Organizers are raising safety concerns after Park City's Miners' Day Parade Monday. KPCW's Christine Weller reports that event planners are revisiting the rules for next year.
22: Park City's Miners' Day Parade drew tens of thousands of people to Main Street. The annual tradition is a nod to the town's mining past and featured 50 floats, from local businesses to nonprofits and first responders. The Park City Rotary Club organizes the parade. Miners' Day Chair Kristen Wright said this year's event saw some successes. There were more float entries than ever before, and the crowd seemed larger than last year. Still, she said organizers had some safety concerns.

0: She said the Rotary Club plans to revisit parade rules with the city to limit interruptions and increase public protection. KPCW's Ula Britt Libre contributed to this report. Christine Weller, KPCW News.
1: 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I love our great community and all the amazing nonprofits that make it the fantastic place it is. And it's a pleasure to support the KPCW Local News Hour with Leslie Thatcher to stay up to date on the critical issues facing our community, as well as the human interest stories that are the heartbeat of our town. 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
2: Hey, this is Ty Burrell. The Eating Establishment has been a proud supporter of KPCW since the very beginning. Out of continued respect for the rules of public radio, I'll simply state a few more facts. The Eating Establishment has a roof to keep you dry, food for you to eat, and cocktails for your personality.
3: 55 degrees currently here in Old Town Park City. National Weather Service today calling for mostly sunny skies here in Park City. A high of 78, clear tonight, 48 is the overnight low. Another sunny day tomorrow with a high of 80. On Friday, we have a 20% chance of a morning shower, otherwise a high of 76 under mostly sunny skies. We've got a 30% chance of a morning shower on Saturday before noon, otherwise a high of 79. Heber City reporting 53 degrees, looking for mostly sunny skies, a high of 85 today, 86 tomorrow. Again, with that slight chance of a morning shower Friday, high of 83, and another morning shower Saturday morning with a high of 85. Stay tuned now for headlines. 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
5: Call with Russian leader Vladimir Putin. As NPR's Charles Maines reports from Moscow, the Kremlin says their discussions focused almost exclusively on Russia's war in Ukraine and recent U.S. efforts to end the conflict.
6: Details of the call came from longtime Kremlin aide Yuri Ushakov, who said Trump urged Putin to bring an end to the war while Trump was still in office. According to Ushakov, Trump told Putin Russia could look forward to a full restoration of ties with the U.S., as well as the enormous benefits of future trade and economic deals. In turn, Putin offered what Ushakov called an objective explanation of the current battlefield situation in Ukraine and suggested to Trump specific measures the U.S. could take to help bring the war to close. Putin also accused Europe of hyping Russian threats to NATO members as a way to justify European military support for Kyiv, aid the Kremlin argues has prolonged the war unnecessarily. Charles Maines, NPR News, Moscow.
5: The Republican National Committee opens a two-day convention this evening in Dallas. NPR's Tamara Keith says it will feature President Trump.
7: Republicans are calling it a convention, but it won't include any of the usual party business, like hashing out a platform or nominating a president. But the party is saying 20,000 people will be here for an event that will have the feel of a tightly produced TV show slash infomercial slash Trump rally, where the president and his policies are clearly going to be the star of the show. Or, to borrow a word from the chairman of the Republican Party, a Trumpapalooza.
5: NPR's Tamara Keith reporting. The idea of federal law enforcement seizing ballots in the middle of an active election would have once been considered nearly impossible. But NPR's Miles Parks reports, as President Trump continues his unprecedented hunt for voter fraud, it's a scenario for which voting officials and the legal community are preparing.
8: One state election office told NPR they've led three statewide election trainings this year to prepare for the possibility of law enforcement seeking to take possession of ballots while the election is ongoing. Judges are also getting ready. On Wednesday, UCLA's Safeguarding Democracy Project released a guide to help judges navigate search warrant affidavits related to the voting process. Retired federal judge Philip Pro.
9: The judiciary, I think, writ large, has their antenna up anticipating what might be coming down the pike.
8: If ballots are seized before an election is certified, experts say that would break the chain of custody and raise real questions about the legitimacy of the final results. Miles Parks, NPR News, Washington.
5: Rhode Island is holding primary elections today. One closely watched race is between Democratic Governor Dan McKee and Democratic challenger Helena Foulkes. This is NPR. More than 30,000 customers still do not have power in Hawaii after Hurricane Lowell

0: Welcome to the Mountain Life, Healthy Living in the Wasatch. I'm Mary Beth Maziarz.
1: And I'm Lynn Ware Peak. We've got two great conversations lined up for you today. First, as part of our new series, Park City's Second Acts, we're talking with Deborah Jennings, a longtime educator who's reinventing herself in retirement as a personal concierge and an engaging Park City Library Series speaker. She'll share how she's building community after a big move and preview her upcoming talks on the history of tea and the Salem witch trials.
0: Then with National Recovery Month in full swing, we welcome Dr. Frank Spinelli, physician, certified health coach, and author of The Shame Compass, for a candid conversation about relapse, shame, and why a setback doesn't erase the progress that came before it. Drawing on his own experience with addiction and trauma, Frank offers a practical, compassionate framework for getting back on track. Two very different stories, one theme: reinvention, resilience, and moving forward. When we return after a word from our underwriters.
2: 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We've got Carla Hall and Midwestern baker Martin Sorge. It's coming up on The Splendid Table.
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0: Welcome back to The Mountain Life. Our first guest today is part of a brand new series we're calling Park City Second Acts, stories about reinventing yourself at any age.
1: Our guest, Deborah Jennings, spent nearly 40 years working in education before retiring and reinventing herself again, as we all do. This time, she did it as a personal concierge and a popular Park City Library speaker. Hailing from New Jersey, Deb has now settled in Park City with her husband, two of her grandchildren, and, like so many of us here in Bark City, a dog.
0: Deborah joins us to talk about staying curious, building community in a new place, and two upcoming library talks, one on the history of tea and one on the Salem witch trials. Deb Jennings, welcome to The Mountain Life.
2: Thank you for inviting me.
0: You're welcome. Well, let's start with what brought you to Park City in the first place.
2: Well, after many years in New Jersey where we raised our boys, we were convinced by our older son to move to Denver because he had started a family. And after 4 years there, our Park City son said, now it's our turn.
0: Ah, that's nice. It's always so nice to have extended family nearby.
2: And it's wonderful.
0: I mean, how old are your grandchildren who are here?
2: 3 and a half, and today, 5.
0: Can we do a shout out to the birthday boy?
2: Beckett, happy birthday.
0: Happy birthday, Beckett. Well, after 40 years in education, shaping curriculum, coaching families through the college process, what made you look at retirement and think personal concierge business, speaking engagements?
2: Such a great question. I loved what I did. I taught high schoolers. I was a high school administrator. I worked in independent schools on the East Coast, boarding and day schools, and I loved it. And I had thought I would do that forever. And after decades, it just became clear to me that it was time for something new. So I stopped. And my colleagues actually took bets on how long I'd last before I started something new. I won't say the name of the person who won, but she knows who she is. And honestly, I retired on a Friday and started this business on a Monday.
0: Oh, my goodness.
2: I'm not good with rest or relaxation. That's not my strong point. And I love doing a lot of things that most people do not. So if you say, hey, would you like to come over and clean out my fridge? I'm all in.
0: I'm taking notes right now.
2: I do like a lot of tasks and chores and errands and projects, and I particularly like research. And someone mentioned somebody that might be able to use my services, and this weekend it'll be my 8th anniversary of working for her, and she manages to find things all the time that I can do. So some clients are just a one-time project, and some are ongoing support where I do everything from paying their bills to hiring their workmen to scheduling their appointments and running their calendars. And there are, like I said, a lot of people who either aren't good at that or don't like it. And they're thrilled to be able to pay somebody to do that. So it kept me busy. And then once we moved to Denver, my clients were long distance, so they didn't take up as much of my time. And I love research and I love public speaking. So I did over 200 lectures at over 30 locations in the Denver metro area. I guess between 2023 and 2025.
1: And now you're here.
2: Yes.
1: Doing it here. Okay, I have to get into the mind of someone who likes to do the types of tasks that other people put off forever, hate to do, the paying the bills. Or maybe it's even calling to dispute a bill.
2: Oh, like love that.
1: Do you thrive on that?
2: Love.
1: Oh, I'm taking notes now.
0: I know.
1: So what is it, do you think, about that makes people tick? People like you who love these kinds of things that would lead you to want to be someone's personal concierge?
2: Honestly, I don't know what it is. I know from my two younger sisters that it's odd because it gives them lots of fodder for making fun of me. I just really like when things are organized, not just physically. Like accomplishing things. I try to be open-minded, but I have trouble understanding procrastination. I had a client who was quite old and unfortunately passed away earlier this year, but she was my first real diagnosed hoarder. And we worked well together, but she just didn't understand my mindset, nor I hers.
1: Well, wait. So I'm curious about how you would work with a hoarder, because they're hoarding for some reason, a psychological reason that they feel that they can't get rid of the thing. So how combative was that relationship?
2: I made sure it wasn't combative. She had you know, lost her husband and didn't have anyone else. And I am not a psychologist, so I tried to get her mental health care, and she was not interested. She did admit she was a hoarder, and I told her that there were certain things that were just unsafe. And unfortunately, and this is one of those situations you would never say, I told you so, she tripped in her apartment and fell. Yeah, so it was very sad. You know, we worked little by little, and she was open to trying. And for most of my clients, it's nothing like that.
3: I bet.
2: It's more fun opportunities. You know, we're welcoming our first child. We'd like to take our room that's an office and make it into a nursery. You know, can you set up XYZ?
3: Yeah, that's what... And executive function, different skill sets. It's wonderful when the person who has those skill sets can meet up with the person who needs those skill sets and maybe has other talents. Not at all speaking from personal experience. let's talk a little about starting over. People who grew up in military families often talk about how moving around a lot shapes the way they assimilate into new situations. You've been a newcomer several times before in your life, as an exchange student in Istanbul, as a student in France and Switzerland. Does that experience influence how you approach being new in Park City at this stage of life?
2: Wow, I haven't thought about those things in a very long time. I certainly learned a lot by moving overseas and living with people other than my nuclear family, but I hadn't really thought about it affecting any more recent moves. Again, I like that kind of challenge, and I do remember my two younger sisters. I guess they come up a lot in conversation. I love them both. they just were not interested in high school in doing that kind of thing. They both have amazing strengths, but we're all different. And I like that challenge. And for me, I don't care where I live as long as my family's there. And we're lucky with two sons that either of them or their spouses or their little kids wanted us around.
3: Yeah. Oh, that's so nice. Well, I kind of think sometimes even if it's not an active application of those skill set, those early experiences do shape us and shape our confidence in going into a new situation.
2: Definitely.
3: Or whatever. You also are a very active speaker, and that, as you mentioned, is something a lot of people are very frightened of. I mean, even more than like death or sharks, I think. And so what is your mindset as you stand up to talk on a subject that you're excited about?
2: I have told some of my neighbors here in Park City who were horrified when they thought of the idea of public speaking. And I said, if you ask me to take the funicular in Deer Valley up to the top, I'll do it, but with my teeth clenched. If you ask me then to go to Snow Park Amphitheater and stand in front of thousands of people and you won't give me my topic to talk about until it's time to start, I'm fine with that. So I don't know why. I just like doing it. And I really like research, as I mentioned earlier. So what I like to do is I give people at my lectures maybe 3-4 dozen topics, and they pick from them. And that's what I do at the next lectures. And the Park City Library is so great with all of their publicity. So I can't say that in September the attendees will pick my October talks or even January and February, because those are already scheduled. But if there's something you'd like me to talk about, folks out there, come in September or October and pick what I'm going to do next spring.
1: That's wonderful. Okay, so let's talk about Park City Library. You say that you're not with the actual speaker series. You just conduct your own speaking engagements and your own audience.
2: I work with a wonderful contact. Her name is Riley Broach, and she tells me when there's an opening or when I can do it. I'll do it as often as they'd like or when they like. And they pick 5 p.m. on a weeknight, and that seems to be good for a lot of people, not everybody. It's usually in the third floor community room, but I know the October one is in the Santee Auditorium.
3: Ooh.
2: So either the community room is busy that night or they're expecting 500 people.
3: People are hopped up about tea, man. They want to know the history of tea.
2: Right, and then the one after that that's in the auditorium is
3: Salem Witch. Oh, Halloween.
1: Okay. So that's the October one,
2: Salem Witch.
1: So let's talk a little bit about this talk on tea, the history of tea. Have you always been a tea drinker?
2: No.
1: Or do you just take these topics that you know nothing about and you just get to the bottom of them? So you end up with a mini master's degree in each of the topics.
2: Wow, that's a great way of putting it. That's exactly it. There are some topics about which I've spoken that I have loved forever and that I do know a lot about. And those require a little bit, actually a lot less research. So if you like something about education or about living overseas, or I did a talk on Paris, and I could answer lots of questions. But if you ask me, what was my most difficult talk, it was probably the military history of Taiwan.
3: Oh, boy.
1: And was that something that a previous guest said, oh, I really want to learn about the military history?
2: Yeah, that was actually something in Denver. And I just thought, I don't think I can do it. And then I thought, well, I just need time. And I love learning, which is great for an educator. So I did a lot of research, a lot. And then there are topics like that where if you're going to do that lecture again and again, you have to keep up with what's going on. So current events become a big deal. If you're, some topics, I am doing one this coming winter at the Park City Library on Genghis Khan.
3: Mm. Oh.
2: Not much has changed in the last decade or century. So that kind of thing doesn't require as much current research.
1: So you're doing this as a way to keep your mind active, your thirst for knowledge and learning. And I think this, for many people who are either going from working full-time to retirement or full-time to sort of part-time as they're aging out of their workforce or whatever it is, that this is a big issue is, having goals, setting goals. When you create goals for yourself that you have to present to others, you have a deadline. You've got to know, and you've got to present as though you're an authority on the topic. I think this is so fascinating, and I hope our listeners are tuning into what you've done, this part of reinvention. Why did you have to specifically do it that way? Is there a reason?
2: Well, I do love a deadline. So that's part of me. You're absolutely right that I like the research part and the learning part, and then the connecting with people. So there are so many opportunities in Park City for joining things. And my brilliant and wonderful and talented husband, who of course moved here with me, will tell you, he'll be the first to say, he's not really a joiner. He's the introvert to my extroversion. So I could join all these things in Park City by myself, but I kind of like being with him. So these lectures, which he attends, give me an opportunity to meet people. There are some people that will say, oh, I saw you at the last one, or I came last time because I liked the topic, but I liked your speaking, so now I'm going to keep coming. And so you see familiar faces over and over again. And I really enjoy that.
3: Mm.
4: I
3: have a, just kind of a nuts and bolts question. If you're taking on a topic where you really don't have much knowledge or background at all, what's your process like?
2: So I do, as I said, a ton of research, and that involves everything from newspaper articles to academic research. You know, so I can not only tell you what I think you need to know, but who the experts are in the field, because I'm not an expert on most of these topics. That's why the lectures are 1 hour. They're not a year-long graduate-level seminar. And I do slideshows as well. In Denver, I spoke at some community centers and some 55 and older communities, and I had one where there were three people who were legally blind, and I would actually describe the slides for them. You know, there are sometimes that people who were hard of hearing, and, you know, they would have me wear a special microphone that worked just for them. So I try to adapt what I'm doing to the people who need it. I will say that I don't use a microphone, and that won't surprise anybody who knows me. I've never had anybody in the back row of an auditorium say they couldn't hear my voice.
3: I think you're quickly becoming my role model for what I want to be when I grow up. What have you found, besides the series, which is a perfect opportunity, but what have you found has been most helpful as far as finding your people?
2: I have to give most of the credit to our son and daughter-in-law who live here. Obviously, they're significantly younger than we are, but their friends have been so welcoming.
3: Wow.
2: So we have been included in all kinds of things that are sort of multi-generational. You know, my husband and I have met some lovely people. We have neighbors on the street just behind us who've become good friends, and they are phenomenal. But we also did something last month called Boomer Palooza, which was created by some friends of our son and daughter-in-law, and our son and daughter-in-law were out of the country. So I assumed we wouldn't be included, but we were.
3: Aww.
2: And our team won. It was a trivia contest, and it was great. So just having all three generations, I wish that all of their friends' parents lived in Park City, but most of them are part-time or just visiting.
1: Right. Wow. Okay, I have to go back to the concierge, personal concierge business that you have. I want to get your take on procrastination. I was with my niece yesterday. She just turned 21 yesterday, and when asked what her birthday wish was, she said, well, really, I would like to be free of procrastination on my, she's a college student, you know, on my studies. And I said, wow, Amelia, that's everyone's wish, is to rid themselves of procrastination. But there are those rare people who don't procrastinate. What are your top five tricks?
3: Top three, even.
1: Yeah.
2: So whenever I join an organization in Denver, because I'm a quilter, I joined a local group of quilters. It's not an official artistic guild, but we met every month. And the main problem that people there had was organizing their fabric. And somebody said, I wish someone could teach me. And I raised my hand and I said, well, next month I could give a presentation with a lecture and slideshow about different ways to organize your fabric. And these people that had become friendly and kindred spirits looked at me like I was from outer space. Because we all like to quilt, but I don't have what they call PhDs or UFOs. That's, you know, piled higher and deeper or unfinished objects. I said, well, I start something and then I finish it. And after I finish it, I move to the next one. And I got a lot of blank stares. And I said, there isn't one way to organize your fabric. It depends. And they said, on what? So, you know, I laid out the five things. It depends on whether you want to think of your fabric by color or by pattern or, you know. And then when you go to actually store it, do you have a lot of space? Obviously, since these were quilters, most of us were little old ladies. So I said, does it, you know, do you not want to lift a heavy box? Or do you not have a space for things because you've downsized? So part of that is what just comes naturally to me. And the not procrastinating, I feel uncomfortable if I'm supposed to do something or I want to do something and it's not done immediately. And I do have to apologize to other people sometimes and say, I know we said this doesn't have to be done right now, but I'm ready if you're ready.
3: Do you happen to be a Virgo?
2: No. I'm a Cancer.
3: Oh, well, a lot of the Virgos that I know happen to have a similar approach.
2: And interesting.
3: I mean, who knows? It's so silly. But I just get a kick out of it.
1: That's great. Well, we're just about out of time here. But, you know, I think that we're so delighted to have you today, Deborah, because these are things that many people in this community experience. It's humanity. You know, they experience things like how to not procrastinate, how to reinvent, how to move to a new place.
3: How to remember to keep learning.
1: Yes, yes. That's probably the most important one. It's the reason Mary Beth and I are doing this radio
3: show.
1: That's
3: exactly right.
1: We got to keep learning.
3: We have to read a couple books a week, and it keeps us, you know, in topics that we might not have looked at.
1: Exactly. I don't know about the military history of Taiwan, if that's a topic I'm ever going to approach.
3: Maybe not. And how could people reach you if they want to find out about either your talks or the personal concierge business?
2: Is it okay to just give my email?
3: It is.
1: Sure.
2: Okay. They can reach out to me. I think the easiest way is djennings57. Because my husband's birthday is the 5th, and we were married on the 7th, at yahoo.com. djennings@yahoo.com. And they can ask questions about my lectures, or I can let them know when they're coming up. If they want to hire me, sure. I wasn't really thinking of this as as an ad for my business, but why not?
1: Well, it's not. It's general information.
2: Okay. General information.
1: So, Deborah Jennings, thank you so much for joining us on The Mountain Life.
2: Thanks for having me. I really appreciate it.
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6: 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I'm Mary Beth Maziarz.
1: And I'm Lynn Ware Peak.
6: September is National Recovery Month, and with recent headlines about relapse back in the news, we wanted to tackle a topic that doesn't get talked about enough, the shame that can follow a setback in recovery.
1: Dr. Frank Spinelli is our guest. 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
6: Today, he coaches clients through the Reframe platform, helping people respond to relapse with self-awareness instead of self-punishment. 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
7: Well, thank you for having me. Great introduction.
6: Well, let's jump right in. I think for a lot of folks, the idea of recovery is very attached to 12-step programs and maybe people that they know who have had abuse disorders, who they quit. And then if they're successful, that's the end of it. There's nothing ever that happens again, doesn't come up again. Can you guide us through what you tend to see more realistically for people?
7: I think it's you're absolutely right in the way you described it. We tend to believe that recovery is a binary. You're either sober or you're not. And AA and the 12 steps have worked for probably millions of people. So I'm not here to talk about whether or not I agree with it. I think whatever works for you is something I support. What I found in myself and working with clients at Reframe over the years is that people want to feel empowered, not powerless. They want information. So when you understand the science behind it, it doesn't seem like a moral failing. It's neuroscience. Your brain has been rewired to want alcohol. It's an addiction. And so if you understand the steps to undo that, then quite possibly you can become sober if that's what you want, or sober curious, or mindfully moderating. I think people want choices. And if we learned anything from the research, it's that younger people, Gen Zers, are not attached to alcohol like maybe their parents or their grandparents. And they certainly don't feel it's an all or nothing situation. So they're empowered to understand what is the science, what is alcohol actually really doing to your brain and the rest of your body. And I think only then can you understand what recovery could be for you.
6: Yeah. Well, if you're a person who has never had an issue, never had this kind of draw that feels so compulsive, can you describe what happens in the body, in the mind of an addict or a person with abuse disorder tendencies that you might not understand as a person who's not experienced that?
7: Well, you only have to look at me for the example. I never had an issue with alcohol. In fact, I grew up with Italian parents from Italy. There was wine in the house. Certainly, they drank wine every night. This was back in the day when we were saying one or two glasses is actually good for you. Now we know the World Health Organization has come out and said zero alcohol is really the recommendation because it's a carcinogenic and has untoward effects on your heart. So it only takes something like a global pandemic where we're all living in isolation, we're all concerned, scared, or you're going through something like I was going through, which I was made to fill out a questionnaire in an ongoing litigation with the Boy Scouts of America. And I felt like I was just drinking to get by every day. And the next thing I knew, I was looking in the mirror and I said, this is not what I want. This is not who I am. So certainly if you're listening to this, you don't have to be this stereotype of someone who cannot function without starting the day off with drinking. I think the best way to understand whether or not you have a problem is to ask yourself, am I happy with my relationship with alcohol? Is it leading me or am I controlling it? And if you find that you're unhappy, you're dissatisfied, you feel you want more, then yeah, you probably should really reevaluate. And that's why I like Reframe, because it really is about negotiating the relationship you want with alcohol so that it's no longer front and center. In fact, when I work with clients, I feel like we've gotten to a good place where we're no longer talking about alcohol, where we've relegated it to the side and you're making decisions because you would feel informed and empowered. So don't necessarily think you have to be Nicolas Cage in that very famous movie where he played an alcoholic. You don't have to be that extreme. You could just be somebody who drinks one or two a night and just doesn't want to.
8: Mm-hmm. Dr. Spinelli, I'm wondering, I mean, so far you've been talking about alcohol addiction, but there are really so many types of addiction, and then shame that is linked to finding yourself relapsing or coming back into the same situation. And it could be with food, it could be with getting ourselves back into the same pattern of a relationship or something like that. Which addictions are really the hardest to get over? Or is it about the addiction or what led us to the addiction in the first place?
7: Yeah, that's very good. Very good question. So for a lot of people, we've had childhood traumas, whether you were abused or sexually abused or neglected. And that could have very long-term effects as an adult if they're not addressed. And even when they are, they can bubble up to the surface, like during a global pandemic, where what happened? Millions of people reached for alcohol. But you bring up a very good point, which is that we rely on substances like drugs, like alcohol, like sex, like food, to quell that voice in our head. And I bring up this voice because I feel shame often comes about because it's this unreliable narrator that speaks to you in your head. And when I work with clients about whatever trauma they had, and by the way, it doesn't necessarily have to be childhood trauma. You could have a very bad breakup, a divorce. You could have gotten laid off, and it really impacts people. And that's why they, again, reach for something to quell that voice, because they think, and this is a myth, that if they use a substance, they will quiet that voice, when we know you won't. And the fact of the matter is that voice is not your own. It's someone else's who installed it in you when you were either a young or a child, or you were younger, or perhaps a child or an adult when you were traumatized and you didn't have the language to say, no, that's not true. So the hope is that when I work with people, we do an exercise where we try to map whose voice that is. Like, for example, I could leave here today and say, all of a sudden in my head, say, oh, that you did a terrible job. Wow, what, you really blew that. Now, me, having worked through the framework, can say, wait a minute. I remember the interview. It kind of went well. I enjoyed talking to those individuals, and we had a really good conversation. So it's about learning shame literacy and being able to understand what are the thoughts that are in your head and what are the facts. And once you can do that, and it does take time, you can understand the context of why you're reaching for drugs or alcohol or sex or food.
8: Mm. So interesting that this really is a conversation more about shame than it is about addiction. Why is shame so powerful in addiction? Why does it keep us coming back?
7: Well, it's complicated. So the first thing you have to know is what's the difference between guilt and shame. And people get them confused because we use them interchangeably. But guilt is, for example, I did something bad and I feel badly about it. It's behavioral, and you could actually learn from it. You could say, oh, I'm sorry, I did that. I'm going to apologize. Shame is, I'm bad. It's identity. It's that voice that tells you, I knew you were going to screw this up. You always do this, and this is why bad things happen to you. And that's a shame spiral. And when we have tendency towards addiction, any type of relapse or any type of misuse or slip-ups, we immediately say, see, I knew you couldn't do this. It becomes a cycle, and you perpetuate it with this awful feeling that you carry with you. And I think so often with shame, one of the things we do, and I was guilty of this having gone through therapy for years, is that we think we're going to outrun shame or we're going to suppress it. Well, spoiler alert, you can't. Shame is an emotion. It's like saying, oh, stop being happy. It's just not going to happen. Shame is attached to some biological functions. And if you think of it this way, shame is like a beach ball, right? You can suppress it underwater, right? It takes effort. But what happens? Someone will say something to you at work and you'll snap. And what happens? It explodes through the water, so that your reaction to the situation is disproportionate to what happened. And so often we feel that we have to outrun shame. And what I teach in the book is, what if we just leaned into it? What if we listened to the voice and see where it's pointing us towards, or perhaps what is it protecting us from?
6: That brings up an interesting element. Earlier, you were mentioning that part of the reason people turn to addictive behaviors is avoidance. Maybe they don't want to feel something. They don't want to deal with something, whatever. And I'm wondering if those same people will be able to not avoid looking at this tricky part, as you're suggesting. Like, how can we support somebody through their process of even being able to examine themselves honestly and fairly if there is a repeated pattern of avoidance?
7: Right. Well, that's the key, isn't it? Fortunately, when people come to me as clients, they've already made the choice. They want something better. And one of the things that I talk about constantly is the desire for better, is the transition from victimhood into survivor. Not everybody who's a victim of something becomes a survivor of it. You have to want that desire. It's not just having lived. It's about wanting to be better, wanting to improve your life. And so the first C, the first letter in the Compass framework is C. It's confront. Are you willing to confront what it is you feel most shameful about? And it really is about when you experience shame, and this could take you 60 seconds, is when you experience shame next time, sit with it. Don't judge yourself and say, what's going on? Oh, I'm feeling flushed. I'm feeling pressure in my chest. Okay, what if we just sat with it for 60 seconds and not judged it? That is the first step. All too often, what do? We want to quiet that. So we reach for something. And whatever that substance is or behavior is, that's really where we go wrong, because we're not suppressing it. We're just perpetuating it. So yeah, to answer your question, you have to want to actually examine and do this with mindfulness and self-compassion and understanding that you're not alone.
6: Well, what I love about that is that you have to get to that point to want to recover at all. So this, absolutely, what you're talking about is this new framework of coming at it with more awareness. Would you mind going through the other letters in the acronym COMPASS of the framework to explain it?
7: So it's the COMPASS framework. And if you just go down the line, so C is confronting it. And I just gave you a very simple definition. And O is observing it. Observe it as if you're a scientist and you're examining something. And just observe what is the behavior attached to it. M is mapping it back. Now, often we don't have to do a full deep dive. And if you want to, then I suggest you get a good therapist and accompany you with the book. But the M, the mapping exercise, is to understand who is that voice. Now, for my example, I knew clearly who this was. This was the man who molested me when I was 11 years old. And whenever I was triggered, that was a variation on that person. And then P is processing this. And going through the process is understanding what relationship you have, or what is the story you're telling, what is the relationship you have with others that brings this up. And it really helps set the stage of how you're going to work through this, because oftentimes the brain and the body are working, but one lags behind the other. And there is a lot of great literature that we hold trauma in our bodies, physically, in our bodies, in our chemistry. So it's important to understand the process.
6: The body then keeps the score.
7: Yeah, I was going to say, if you haven't read it, you should. And then A is acceptance, and learning that you have to integrate it. I'm really very sorry to have to tell you this, but it's also something positive. This is not going to go away. However, you will be able to move through this in a way where it becomes less impactful on your daily life. And you can do that through integration, not denying it, which is what a lot of people want to do, but integrating it and accepting that this is part of your story and part of your DNA. And hopefully that will help you move through it and learn to live a better life. And then S is sustaining it through shame literacy. Again, being able to understand what that voice is telling you, when these situations are arising, and how better for you to react. Oftentimes, I teach this 4P thing. Your superpower is pausing. And so the next time somebody activates you, what do? You immediately snap. The beach ball comes bursting through the water. But if you could only take a few seconds to not react. And the way I teach this is, next time you're talking to your best friend and they stop talking, don't answer. Wait 3 seconds. It teaches them that you're listening. And it actually also tells your brain, oh, Frank's going to respond. He's not going to let shame kick in. And then finally, the last S I say is optional, but I think it's probably very important if you want to, is the service. So if you're able to share your story like I'm doing here, this is a transactional relationship. Hopefully you're learning something and I'm getting something back in validation. And we do this a lot in community meetings where I ask people, you know, consider sharing your story as a way of connecting with the community. Because why? And I wish I had said this. but I didn't. So I'm only going to repeat it based on the research, is that shame breeds in isolation. The only antidote to shame is community. So coming together. And so if you can do that, you will be hopefully better off for it.
8: Ah. Putting the pieces of your personal experience together, Frank, you had this experience of being molested when you were 11. Okay, you didn't have to sort of bring it back to the forefront until much later, when it also coincided with when we were more in isolation during the pandemic.
7: Right.
8: So you went all of these years where that trauma and whatever resulting shame was just kind of under the surface. Is that right? And so how do you think that the isolation of the pandemic, you know, really, because it did affect so many people, how is that all put together?
7: Right. So again, 11 to 13, molested, grew out of it, not really struggling as a young adult, found this wonderful art therapist, amazing person, saved my life. And lo and behold, I become a doctor. I'm a success. And then came about a very traumatizing event where I learned by accident that the man who molested me had adopted 15 boys because they didn't they shamed my parents into keeping quiet. They told us he'll step down, Frank will go back to normal. And unfortunately, this is one of the major gaps in the system. So I learned this, and I work with the police. I wore a wiretap. I mean, I'm Frank Spinelli from Staten Island. I'm wearing a wiretap. And, you know, lucky for me, it all worked out. The police in New York did a sensational job, and we brought him to justice. And so you would have thought I had put I had closed the book on this whole experience of my life. Well, that's where I went wrong. And I worked with many great therapists. And I, again, was married and happy and working and very successful. But I think always, like you just described, below the surface was this experience with shame. And I think it showed up in odd ways that I had just learned to manage because I was also a healthcare provider. But I think it was during the pandemic. Well, not I thought. It was during the pandemic lockdown, where simultaneously we're all in isolation. And then I'm filling out this 47-page questionnaire and recounting graphic details. And I don't remember. I did it blacked out, drunk. And I said to myself, why is this coming up again? I asked that same question you asked. Why? I had figured it all out. And I think that's what I really wanted everyone to know, that, and the reason why writing a book is that you can be a success, you can be happy, and when you least expect it, if the shame is not resolved or you are not addressing it in a way that makes you feel like you're living with it and you're shame literate, this will be like a trap door for you. And I'll never forget, I tell the story because it was very funny, but I had this amazing boss. I loved him to death. Very narcissistic, just, you know, brilliant. And one day he said something to me and I snapped. And I thought to myself later, wait a minute, why did I react so harshly? And I was like, because you know why? He reminds you of the man who molested you. He was talking to you in a way. And I had to realize then, I'm not 11-year-old Frank. I'm actually an adult physician. And once I made that connection, I said to myself, if I don't do something, this will happen again. And it probably had happened. I just never really thought to explore it. But the pandemic really made it more heightened. And that's when I said something has to change.
8: Wow. Thank you for sharing that story. I'm sure it will make our listeners go back and wonder about these triggers that they have in their lives and things that we all may not have dealt with that could be causing kind of the shame that we have currently, and then how that wraps into addiction. So going back to addiction and asking this question about people who are using substances, how much is it about the substance itself? You know, you mentioned your parents. They had a glass of wine or two every night. Was it about the substance? Was it that they loved the taste of alcohol? Or is it that, or the wine? Is it what the substance is doing for you, you know, making you escape, making you, you know, quell your anxiety, whatever it is.
7: Right. I you know, you bordered on both sides of the spectrum here. So yes, for my parents, it was ingrained in their culture. They drank wine every night. My father made wine. So it was a cultural thing. And I think they just accepted it was one or two. They didn't have any sort of addiction to it. But I do feel we normalize alcohol, especially. It's almost part of our culture. Imagine this. You cannot, in our culture, my Italian culture, we can't cheers you with a glass of water. My mother would be like, oh my God, that's bad luck. It has to be alcohol. We celebrate with alcohol. There is always a reason to drink. I had a good day. I had a bad day. It's Wednesday. I mean, it's so normalized. And I think a lot of people just take that into consideration. Well, I drink only on the weekends, and it's really not so much about the substance. It is about what you are using it for. So whenever I work with clients and they call me up very depressed, oh, I drank last night, and they feel so defeated. And that's one of the pitfalls in addiction. It's not that you can be sober for 10 days and then that one day you drink, everything gets erased. It's not like that. We say that this is, you know, it's a journey that is linear, but it goes up and down. You're going to have slip ups. The idea is that you want to develop tools that don't prevent you from falling down. You develop tools to get back up. So it's understanding that the next day is another day for you to start over. I think oftentimes many people with addiction feel like it's all or nothing. Well, I had a drink, so now let's go crazy. And that's really the wrong mindset. So again, going back to, I think, your original question, it's whenever I work with somebody new, I ask them, all right, you're going to keep a drinking diary. Unless they want to be sober right away. And by the way, I want to caveat this. There are some people who should never drink again. There are just some people that should never touch alcohol again. But for people who are working through where they want to be, I tell them to keep a journal about when they drink and why. The context around why you drink is so important. There's a much bigger difference between you invited me to a dinner party and I had a couple of glasses of wine at dinner, as opposed to I was home alone and I was drinking alone, or I was going into the garage and I was secret drinking. You know, you really have to look at the behavior, and not only the behavior, but the context and why you're choosing a substance, and perhaps what are you running away from, or what are you trying to quell that you don't want to address? So again, it not necessarily about the substance, but the behavior behind it.
6: Most of us have people that we've loved who have faced this challenge. And one of the things that's hard for a person watching someone working through recovery is that feeling that they need to rebuild trust because they maybe have made some mistakes along their path and let down some folks. And to try to stay supportive, it's a challenge when slips happen. You draw an excellent distinction between accountability and shame after that setback. What does the difference look like in practice? And how can you hold someone accountable without slipping into shame or guilt?
7: Right. It's another double-edged sword, isn't it?
6: It's a hard one.
7: I mean, you know, I think families and friends, for the most part, really are rooting for you. You know, they want to see you succeed. I think the pitfall for a lot of friends and family is that they're tired, or they've seen this before, or they're trying to trust you. And it is very difficult on both sides. I think one of the most important things is that we say we meet people where they are. Here's where they are. And we support them. We do so in a non-judgmental way. We have clear boundaries. I think a lot of people blur that line. And that's where family and friends go wrong, where they tend to not want to look, or because they feel that they're going to shame you. But there's nothing wrong with saying, I love you, and I'm just a little concerned, and can we talk about this? bring it up in a way that doesn't feel like you're attacking them or judging them, but you just want to, you're coming from a place of curiosity. That's the best thing. The other thing about for the person who is struggling the most is to understand that what you're doing is you're holding yourself accountable. So I say, Mary, I'm coming to your party tonight, but I'm only going to drink two drinks. I don't expect you to parent me, but I'm holding myself accountable that when I say that, this is what I'm going to do. Now, if you have three or four the next day to realize, okay, I'm here. I'm choosing not to continue drinking. I'm not doing the all in or all of nothing. You know, it's whenever someone comes to me and they said, I drank last night, I feel really bad about it. Okay, you did. Now, what are you doing today? How are you showing up today? I'm not going to drink. Great. I'm going to practice self-care. Good. I'm going to practice self-compassion. Okay, that's great. It's the difference between falling down a shame spiral and getting back up and just saying, okay, what happened yesterday happened, and I'm going to move forward. Now, where it gets complicated is when you make too many promises you can't keep. And that really is where I think family and friends need to draw a line and say, listen, I'm not going to enable you anymore. And if you don't make substantial changes, I don't know how I can be a part of your life.
3: Yeah.
7: Tough.
6: It's a challenging situation for everybody involved, but

0: telehealth abortion access could be restricted across the country, including in states where abortion is legal. Oral arguments are at the Fifth Circuit Court of Appeals in New Orleans. The case is very likely to end up back at the Supreme Court. Selena Simmons Duffin, NPR News.
1: In New Hampshire, Republican John Sununu, who has the backing of President Trump, will face Democrat Chris Pappas in November in the race to replace retiring Senator Jean Shaheen. It's a crucial seat that the Democrats need to hold to have a chance of flipping control over the chamber in the midterm election. Sununu, who has represented the state in both the House and Senate, was ousted from the Senate by Shaheen in 2008. Pappas, a moderate, beat a member of the Democratic Socialists of America. I'm Janine Herbst, and you're listening to NPR News from Washington.
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4: It's 6 minutes past 10 o'clock. 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On the show, we'll bring you a lot of great music. We'll talk about some upcoming community events, lost and found at the bottom of each hour, and a few other fun things along the way as well. First, a look at the weather. We're at 55 degrees here in Old Town Park City. We're headed for 78 for our high today under mostly sunny skies. Pretty much the same thing for tomorrow. And about Friday morning or so, it gets a little bit cooler and about a 20% chance of showers with a high of 76. And pretty much the same thing for Saturday as well. Heber Valley right now is showing 56 degrees out at the Russ McConnell Airport. We're headed for 85 in sunny skies in the Heber Valley today. Mostly clear tonight with a low in the mid-40s and up into the mid-80s for tomorrow and Friday as well. And that slight chance of showers is in the forecast for the Heber Valley as well on Friday morning early. Okay, lots of great music headed your way. Hope you can stay with us all morning. We'll kick off this set of music with the Doobie Brothers on KPCW.

0: Well, that song is by Norman Quentin Cook, better known or professionally known as Fat Boy Slim. He's an English musician and DJ who helped popularize the big beat genre back in the 1990s. Before that, we had the Doobie Brothers, Another Park, Another Sunday. All right, it's 10:15 in beautiful Park City. Of course, every day is a special day in Park City. We've got a bunch of concerts coming up in around the local area here in the next few days. So starting this evening, that's Wednesday, Thursday, Friday, and Saturday evening, A.J. Croce will be on the stage at the Egyptian Theater right here on Main Street in Park City. Should be a great concert. He does a great show here every year. So that'll be the next few days. The band Perry will be playing at the Kinley Amphitheater in Layton on Thursday evening, Friday the 11th. Again, A.J. Croce at the Egyptian. Saturday, there'll be a tribute to Greg Allman. That'll be at the State Room down in Salt Lake City. So it's actually a film screening called The Music of My Soul, all about Greg Allman's music. That should be a great show as well. Royal Bliss, the Tom Petty Experience, will be at the Sandy Amphitheater on Saturday evening. And then next Monday, Rob Zombie and Marilyn Mason will be at the Utah First Credit Union Amphitheater, formerly known as the USANA Amphitheater down in Salt Lake City.
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0: Coming up next, this is a local singer-songwriter, this band is called Cardinal Bloom, the song called She's Just a Friend.

And that was Courtney Barnett along with Waxahachie, the song called Sight Unseen. Before that, the local Salt Lake City band, Cardinal Bloom. She's Just a Friend. Boy, we got a lot of great talent in this area. I love that band. Okay, coming up next, we have Justin Timberlake, and then we'll talk about the lost and found at the bottom of the hour.

0: And that's Justin Timberlake. They featured that song in the movie Shrek, Can't Stop the Feeling. In beautiful Park City, and time for the lost and found. Let's look at that from the KPCW.org website. Chris found an Apple Watch with a medical ID indicates it belongs to Austin Warren, who is a minor, I think. It is now charged. The owner can activate the lost mode to retrieve it. This was found on the 9th, which was, I guess that's this morning, at the Old Town Transit Center, 435-615-5154 if you need more information on this Apple Watch. And let's see, McCall lost a tan with a neon stripe something or other. It doesn't say even what it was. Somewhere between Creekside Park and the library. Anyway, if you found something fitting this description, she lost it on the 5th. McCall. Anyway, 847 is area code 911. 847-791-1572 is the number to call if you found an item fitting this description. Okay. Also lost a black Aura ring. Mike lost this at Willow Creek Park Playground on yesterday, the 8th. 760 is area code 522-2961 if you recovered this item. All right, these and all of our lost and found can be found on our website. 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
0: Coming up next, Carole King, followed by Andy Frasco and the UN.

That's Andy Frasco and the UN. That's a song called Shine. Okay, before that, Carole King and Jazz Man. We have a couple more we can do, and then we'll take a look at the significance of the 9th of September. Here's U2.

0: So my friend and fellow DJ, Jay-Z, played the Association, won an Association song last night, and I just couldn't resist putting one on today. That's the Association song called Windy, and before that, U2 and One. All right, it's 10:46 in beautiful Park City. Of course, every day is a special day in Park City. Today's no exception. Today is Wednesday, the 9th of September, 2026. And courtesy of the nationaldaycalendar.com and daysoftheyear.com, it's National Teddy Bear Day. In 1902, as history remembers, that Theodore Roosevelt refused to shoot a bear cub while he was hunting wild boar in Mississippi. Word of this spread around the country. Cartoons were made, and Roosevelt bearing a striking resemblance to a bear, someone thought it would be cool to name a new line of stuffed bears after Teddy Roosevelt. And the rest is history, so happy National Teddy Bear Day. And if you're celebrating a birthday today, this is also your day, so make it a great one. Happy birthday.
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3: Have you seen the Bob driving around town? 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
0: 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We call them Fresh Track Fridays. And we do Fresh Track Friday replays throughout the week. And coming up next is one of those Fresh Track Friday replays, the song by Jonathan Plevyak. It's called She's the One.

That's Death Cab for Cutie, Stone Over Water on KPCW. Before that, Jonathan Plebiak, and she's the one. Okay, we got a request for Blood, Sweat, and Tears. This is going out to Keith Brown.

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3: 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And if you have a song request or traffic update or anything of that nature, 435-655-8255, you can call or text. I'm right here. Ready to pick up the phone. Okay, so first a look at the weather before we get back into the music. We're at 66 degrees here in Old Town Park City. We're headed for 78 for the high today. Mostly sunny skies today, mostly clear tonight with a low of 48, and pretty much a carbon copy tomorrow morning, a high of 80 tomorrow in the Park City area. And then a little disturbance comes into the forecast on Friday morning, about a 20% chance of showers, and mostly clear for the rest of the day, it looks like. Heber Valley right now is showing 61 degrees out at the Russ McConnell Airport. We're headed for 85 for the high in the Heber Valley, low of 45 tonight, and about the same thing for tomorrow morning, and 83 for the high on Friday. Okay, lots more great music headed your way. This first song goes out to my little grandson, Nicholas, who's listening in online on kpcw.org, along with her, his Nona, and his mama, and whoever else is there. So anyway, this goes out to little Nicholas, the Jackson 5 on KPCW.

0: And that song going out to Stephanie in Murfreesboro, Tennessee, who texted in, wanted to hear a little song that this version by John Hiatt called Have a Little Faith in You. Before that, the Jackson 5 and the ABC song.
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0: Okay, it's 11:15 in beautiful Park City, and the Park City Museum and Friends of Ski Mountain Mining History will host a lecture called Showcasing Park City's Silver Mining Past with a historic mine route project given by Wayne McKay. That'll be this afternoon, September 9th, from 5 to 6 p.m. over at the Education and Collections Center run by the Park City Museum over on Sidewinder Drive, 2079 Sidewinder Drive to be exact. For more information on this event, you can go to parkcityhistory.com.
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8: Hi, I'm Caitlin Willard, and I've been with the Summit Land Conservancy since 2014. 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
0: So my son-in-law, Bert, and his dad, Jo, from a little town outside Antwerp, Belgium, called Compound, called in to request this song. They're driving from Florida all the way to Denver, Colorado today, and they're driving through Nebraska right now, listening to us on kpcw.org. Thank you all for listening, and Jo wanted to hear a little Jim Croce. Here you go. Thanks for listening, Jo.

0: Straight from New Orleans, the Revivalists on KPCW, the song called Heart Stop. Before that, Jim Croce by request and Operator. Up next, The Head and the Heart.
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0: Tom Jones, It's Not Unusual on KPCW. Before that, The Head and the Heart and a song called Arrow. It's 11:30 a.m. in beautiful Park City, Utah, and hope you've gotten off to a great start on this Wednesday morning. And stay tuned for NPR News coming up just after the top of the hour, followed by local news at noon with Christine Weller. And then the 12:30 this afternoon, we'll begin more music. That'll be with my good friend Jay-Z, who was on last night and is filling in for this afternoon. Claire Wiley will be on with a local view from 3 until 6:30 today. And then Emily will be on with more music after Marketplace at 7 p.m. Okay, let's look at the lost and found on the KPCW.org website, shall we? Looks like Eli found a wallet belonging to Casey Diane Clifton. Thank you, Eli, for that. Found in the Kimball Junction area near the Indigo Highway stop. And that was 2 days ago on the 7th, 805-358-5070. If you found, or if you, if this, well, if you know Casey, I guess, or if you are Casey and want to get a hold of Eli. Okay, there you go. All right, Carol lost a black Eddie Bauer backpack with orange-white bottle inside. And this was on the 7th on Main Street at 435-640-4004. If you found this item. Allie lost a gold diamond tennis bracelet, very special family heirloom, lost on Main Street on the 4th of September, 504 is area code, 390-3100 if you found this. These and all of our lost and found can be found on our website, kpcw.org, the community tab, the lost and found drop-down. It's a free service provided by your local community station right here in Park City. 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
0: It's Rudy on the radio with you till noon. We have a song request from Stan out there in Middle Tennessee. I wanted to hear a little Greg Allman. Greg Allman is incidentally going to be featured at the Stateroom in a film series presentation. That'll be Thursday, I believe. This song written about his brother. This is Greg Allman on KPCW.

And that song by Greg Allman from the album Personal Farewell, recorded at Fame Studios in Muscle Shoals, Alabama. A song called My Only True Friend, reflecting on his journey with his late brother, Dwayne. Okay, incidentally, Greg Allman's documentary, Greg Allman, The Music of My Soul, will take place at the State Room in Salt Lake City. It's a screening of this, and that is Saturday the 12th at 7 p.m. So I think I said Thursday earlier. It's going to be on Saturday at 7 p.m. Okay, coming up next, Eddie Vedder.

0: Eddie Vedder, Hard Sun on KPCW, and before that, Greg Allman, My Only True Friend. We talked about that earlier. All right, it's 11:44 in beautiful Park City. Of course, every day is a special day in Park City. Today is no exception. Today is Wednesday, the 9th of September, 2026, and courtesy of daysoftheyear.com, today is National Wiener Schnitzel Day. So Austrian chefs are purists about this. They pound a slice of veal until it's really thin, lightly salt and bread it, and then deep fry it in clarified butter. If you do it right, it's delicious. So happy National Wiener Schnitzel Day. If you're celebrating a birthday today, this is also your day, so make it a great one. Happy birthday. And Park City football is coming home this Friday night at 7 p.m. The Miners will take the field at the newly rebuilt Dozier Field, and they'll be looking to christen it with a win. Fresh off their victory of the season, Park City is digging in for another Region 8 battle as the Salem Hills Skyhawks come to town. Catch every hit, pick, sack, and touchdown as the Miners open a new chapter on their home field. Park City versus Salem Hills, Friday night, 7 p.m., live on KPCW Newfield. Home crowd, Friday night football. Go Miners!
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0: Coming up next, the Brian Setzer Orchestra, followed by Late Night Thoughts.

The group is called Late Night Thoughts, a song called Days Like This on KPCW. Before that, the Brian Setzer Orchestra and Let's Live It Up. 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

0: chance of showers before noon. Over in the Heber Valley, it is currently 66 degrees Fahrenheit. The high today is 85 degrees and the low is 45. Similarly, staying clear throughout the week, a chance of showers Friday and Saturday. We'll be back for some local news after this.
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0: Organizers are raising concerns after Park City's Miners' Day parade Monday, September 7th. KPCW's Christine Weller reports event planners are revisiting the safety rules for next year.
2: Park City's Miners' Day parade drew tens of thousands of people to Main Street. The annual tradition is a nod to the town's mining past and featured 50 floats, from local businesses to nonprofits and first responders. The Park City Rotary Club organizes the parade. Miners' Day Chair Kristen Wright said this year's event saw some successes. There were more float entries than ever before, and the crowd seemed larger than last year. Still, she said organizers had some safety concerns.
3: I saw parade entrants throwing candy, throwing items, and, you know, children are going to be kids, and it's really hard sometimes to restrain your kids. We don't want children darting out in front of cars for errant candy.
2: Park City instated a no-throwing rule years ago to prevent parade goers from running in front of floats. Wright said all parade entrants are informed of the rule when they sign up and before they start down the route. But this year, some didn't follow directions.
3: We have very clear rules that state you can't throw anything. You must hand anything that you have hand to hand.
2: High Valley Transit also had issues. The transportation agency drove its new Bobsled Express, or the Bob, bus down Main Street while employees and their families handed out swag, including tote bags and cotton candy. However, Executive Director Caroline Rodriguez said some people interrupted the parade to grab the items rather than waiting for the gear to be handed to them. She said the scene was disorienting for her team.
4: I'm hoping that this was just a one-off and that we won't feel this way again. It doesn't impact the way we view this community. We love this community.
2: In a statement, Park City officials said there were no reports of injuries. They said police were present throughout the parade, and neither the police department nor Park City's special events team is aware of any complaints or requests for assistance. Still, Wright said organizers want to keep locals and visitors safe. She said the Rotary Club plans to revisit parade rules with the city to limit interruptions and increase public protection. KPCW's Ula Britt Libre contributed to this report. Christine Weller, KPCW News.
0: And High Valley Transit Construction will partially close Bobsled Boulevard at State Route 224 as part of its bus rapid transit project. Starting Thursday, drivers won't be able to turn onto Bobsled Boulevard while crews work on the northwest corner of the intersection. The work is expected to last for about 2 weeks. Drivers can access the neighborhood from Bear Club Drive and Cove Canyon Drive. Also, Friday, crews will switch the traffic lights at Silver Springs Drive to a new system. The traffic lights are expected to be out of service between 8 a.m. and 3 p.m. Friday. Police drivers will be directing traffic. High Valley Transit's bus rapid transit project is expected to be completed by 2028. The project aims to reduce congestion on State Route 224 by providing bus-only lanes from Kimball Junction to the Old Town Transit Center. High Valley Transit is a financial supporter of KPCW. And the Kimball Junction Library users have less than a month to wait before the new library opens at Summit County's Peak Center. In the meantime, library staff are making accommodations for patrons while they prepare for the move. KPCW's Leslie Thatcher has more.
5: The Kimball Junction Library staff will remain at the old location at the Richens Building for another week or so as they finish packing up books, DVDs, and periodicals. Library Director Dan Compton says construction at the new location is still underway.
6: They're finishing up the construction on the library side, and then they're still working on the second floor as well, because I think folks are going to be moving in there hopefully early next year. So when the library is done, there will still be construction in the building. They're also finishing up the auditorium area. We are trying to be patient, but we are ready to go.
5: The library ran a promotion in August called Check Out the Move, encouraging residents to check out books before it relocates. Patrons complied and checked out more than a third of the collection, about 15,000 books, saving staff from having to move them. But moving the collection is just one piece of the puzzle. Compton says there are lots of other moving parts to coordinate.
6: We're not just moving books. We're also having to set up computers and get all the tech running, and we're going to have to move our server over, and just getting everything functioning again like it did. It just does require a lot of different vendors and moving parts and coordinating all that, and especially when the construction has taken longer than expected, and just trying to be patient and work with the team there to make it all come together at the right time. That's been the biggest challenge for me.
5: To accommodate patrons and provide a place to pick up holds or browse for a new book, Compton says the library is parking its bookmobile in the Richens lot ahead of the move. You can check the website for hours.
6: You can browse the collection on the bookmobile and then also pick up hold. Like, if we're getting items that are newer that are being returned to us, we're just putting them out there. So you can still find like a new book or movie or whatever on the bookmobile right now.
5: It won't be long before patrons can see the new library for themselves. The grand opening is set for Saturday, October 3rd, with a symbolic book brigade about 1 o'clock.
6: We're going to look for as many volunteers as we can get to line up from the Richens building down to the Peak Center. And we're planning to move the 24 books that we have selected for One Book, One Community over the years, back since 2003, I want to say. And the last one being Go As a River, this year's selection by Shelley Reed. And we plan to film this and have like a GoPro going and also a drone. And I actually think it's going to look really cool to have the book Go As a River.
5: The library's regular fall programming will resume when it opens October 3rd. Leslie Thatcher, KPCW News.
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0: This is your noon report on KPCW News. I'm Ulibert Libre. News time is 12:13 p.m. About a third of the residents of Independence, including the former mayor, want to dissolve their Wasatch County town. Their effort comes amid development discussions that could transform the northern end of the town, as KPCW's Grace Dorfler reports.
8: 23 of the 75 registered voters in the town of Independence want to disincorporate, to give up their status as a town. Phil Sweat is among them. He says he and his neighbors are concerned about future development plans. They don't want the small town southeast of Heber to become another Park City.
9: Well, I just don't want to see that type of an atmosphere in this farm community. And it's still a country, you know, it's still a country community.
8: Sweat served as mayor for 17 years, but in 2025, he resigned mid-meeting because he was concerned about the rest of the town council's stance on future development. At the time, the town administrator was in early talks with three developers about plans that could include an RV park, a new road, a town center, and new homes. Meeting minutes from August 2025 indicate Sweat wanted to revise the general plan to curtail higher density or heavily commercial growth on the town's north edge, but the council didn't agree with him. Sweat also felt that landowners along Center Creek Road, near the future town center, were not receiving enough information about the proposals.
9: They weren't letting anybody know what was going on, and I just finally got fed up with it and resigned and said, you guys got to find another mayor, because I'm not going to sit here and try to tell the people in Center Creek this is best for them when they don't even have any say.
8: Town Administrator Jody Hoffman says no development applications have been submitted for the projects. At a town council meeting August 19th, she said the general plan is strict about any development.
10: There were 108 people when we incorporated 18 years ago. We've allowed 5 new homes in the last 18 years.
8: She says the general plan will also ensure any development proposals in and around the town center are executed with care.
10: It's encouraged property owners that own about 2,500 acres to work together to make certain that the roads go where they should go and that the infrastructure goes where it should go, and that essentially all the traffic gets funneled away from the residents, the current residents, and that they develop in a way that doesn't cause an increase in property taxes.
8: Sweat and 22 of his neighbors submitted a petition for disincorporation in late July, asking a 4th District judge to put the issue to a vote. Meanwhile, town council members plan to campaign against it. Mayor Pro Tem Bonnie Wilson said at the August meeting she will send out postcards explaining the drawbacks.
10: Without the town, local residents would have no control over the development of thousands of acres of private land that is within the town boundary. Development decisions would be made by Wasatch County.
8: Sweat says there could still be growth if the town disbands, but he's not interested in any major commercial development in the community. Unified Independence, a developer that owns about 1,500 acres of land in the town, has asked to intervene in the lawsuit. In a court filing August 19th, it said disincorporation could negatively affect its property rights, municipal services, zoning protections, and governance interests. The judge has not responded to the developer's request. As of September 8th, the judge was waiting for confirmation that the disincorporation group had paid the required filing fee. Only then will she decide whether the disincorporation effort can go forward. If the petition meets all the requirements, the judge will set a special election to determine the town's future. Grace Dorfler, KPCW News.
0: Utah's increasingly hot summers may be taking an even bigger health toll than previously thought. But as KUER's David Condos reports, there are things cities can do to protect people.
11: From Provo and Lake Town to Escalante and Delta, communities across Utah just experienced their warmest summer on record. Temperatures at Canyonlands National Park were nearly 5 degrees above historical average. Val Veyu is sustainability and grants coordinator in nearby Moab.
12: It's just hotter every summer, but what are we going to do, Matt? Because I don't think it's going to start getting cooler anytime soon.
11: Now, Moab is pinpointing where its urban heat is worst. That data will inform new heat outreach plans the city will finish by next summer. University of Utah professor Alexandra Panette-Gonzalez is doing similar research in Salt Lake City. She says in areas with more concrete than trees, the microclimate can be even toastier than what shows up in the record books.
13: What you see on your weather app is not necessarily what you're experiencing on the ground from minute to minute, block to block, neighborhood to neighborhood.
11: And communicating heat risks can be a matter of life or death. A recent NPR investigation indicates the real number of people dying from heat-related causes in Utah could be double what federal data shows. For KUER News, I'm David Condos in St. George.
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0: 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And Utah's mountains have benefited from this year's monsoon season, receiving 3 inches of rain in August. The well above normal precipitation has reduced wildfire risk and increased soil moisture, helping spring runoff. State water officials say the storms have brought the statewide water year precipitation to 95% of normal, but didn't solve Utah's water issues. Overall water availability, which relies heavily on snowpack, is significantly below normal. Utah's reservoir storage is at 48% capacity, down from 14%, down 14% from last year, with the Sevier Bridge and Paiute reservoirs nearly empty. In the Wasatch Back, many are still above 50% capacity, with the exception of Echo, Rockport, and Stateland reservoirs in Summit County.
14: A.J. Croce presents Croce Plays Croce. Acclaimed singer-songwriter, piano virtuoso, and multi-instrumentalist returns. Through stories, humor, and remarkable musicianship, AJ connects audiences to both his father's iconic body of work and his own evolution as one of today's most respected artists. On the Egyptian Theater stage, September 9th through the 12th. For more information, you can go online to parkcityshows.com or call the box office at 855-745-SHOW. The Egyptian Theater is a nonprofit organization and a KPCW supporter.
0: The Summit County Council has approved a new county position to help with staffing shortages. The role will split time between the Department of Motor Vehicles and the Treasurer's Office. A request for an additional full-time employee to support Summit County staffing needs passed 4-1 at the Summit County Council meeting September 2nd. The new hire will split their time between the Summit County Department of Motor Vehicles and the Treasurer's Office. A staff report says the employee would help the treasurer's office during tax season and fill in at the DMV. The request came from Treasurer Corey Forsling. She says both offices are short-staffed due to unexpected vacancies. As a result, the agency's hours are irregular and struggle to meet county needs.
15: I'm sorry. Well, I agree. I think it's a reasonable request. I just appreciate you being creative with this position and seeing where these positions overlap.
0: That was Councilmember Megan McKenna, who praised Forsling's flexibility in creating the role. The staff report says the position would be largely budget neutral in 2026, but beginning in 2027, the role would be funded as a permanent full-time employee through the regular budget process. Councilmember Roger Armstrong cast the only opposing vote. He says he worries about funding future position requests.
16: I don't know if we're going to get requests for 12 new FTEs, or usually the county manager manages to find more people that we need as we go forward. I'm reluctant to do changes to the existing budget and essentially a pre-approval of a position for the next budget year without understanding it in context.
0: It's unclear when recruitment will begin to fill the position. The Junction Commons owners got the green light Tuesday to redevelop the shopping center. KPCW's Christine Weller reports new plans include 220 affordable housing units.
2: The Summit County Council unanimously approved a rezone and redevelopment plan for Junction Commons, formerly Outlets Park City, Tuesday morning. The plans include 270 multifamily units, 70 townhomes, about 8,000 square feet of amenity and clubhouse space, and about 55,000 square feet of commercial space. Council Chair Candace Hart said the group is excited to see the project come to fruition.
17: We're excited to see what this brings. The blend of residential mixed with the enhanced, I call it, commercial experience is something that I think the community will benefit from.
2: The council was in favor of the redevelopment after reductions in the scope and scale of the project. Chicago-based Junction Commons owner, Singerman Real Estate, first proposed a redevelopment in June of 2024. Since then, the project has shrunk significantly, going from over 500 housing units to the current plan of 340. The upper loop of Junction Commons stores will be demolished to make room for a residential neighborhood and two parking structures. Apartments will also fill in the lower parking lot. About 60% of the housing, or 220 units, will be affordable. Almost 190 will be at 80% of area median income, and 32 at 60%. 80% of the area's median income is $134,000 for a family of four. The project has six phases and will take 8 to 10 years to complete. The upper loop will take 2 to 4 years. Summit County and Junction Commons are financial supporters of KPCW. Christine Weller, KPCW News.
0: Rocky Mountain wildlife experts say a drought-diminished food supply has increased the number of bear interactions and death across the region. Utah officials say the dry winter has reduced supplies of nuts, berries, and plants that the state's black bears eat, prompting the animals to roam for food at lower elevations. As of late August, the Utah Division of Wildlife Resources reported biologists and law enforcement agencies had responded to nearly 170 bear incidents. That's nearly double the incidents in 2025. Many bears that enter populated areas are tranquilized and moved, but once the animals associate people with food, they are often euthanized. The Associated Press reports this year more than 36 bears have been killed in Utah. That's more than the past 3 years combined. Officials say a, quote, fed bear is a dead bear. Residents are advised to secure and clean anything outside their homes that could attract bears. That includes bird feeders, compost piles, beehives, pet food, barbecue grills, and garbage cans. We'll be back for more local news after this.
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0: And it's currently 73 degrees Fahrenheit in Park City. The high again this afternoon is 78 degrees, and the low this evening is 48 degrees. The sunny skies will continue until Friday, when we'll get a 20% chance of showers before noon and another 20% chance of showers after midnight. In Heber, it is currently 67 degrees Fahrenheit, and the high is 85. The low is 45. Those sunny skies will continue again until Friday with the 20% chance of showers before noon. 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After this, some music. Have a good day, everyone.

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2: KPCW Park City, it's 1243, and good afternoon on this beautiful day here in Park City. I'm Jay-Z. Jumping in here to help out this afternoon. So thanks for listening. And here's something going on this afternoon later. Park City Museum and Friends of Ski Mountain Mining History will host a lecture called Showcasing Park City's Silver Mining Past with the Historic Mine Route Project. That's given by Wayne McKay on Wednesday. Once again, that's this afternoon from 5 to 6 p.m., held at the Education and Collections Center, located at 2079 Sidewinder Drive, right here in town. More information can be found at parkcityhistory.org. And this little brief rundown, the History Mine Route HMR project creates a self-guided audio-assisted tour of over 20 historic mine sites in the mountains surrounding Park City. The HMR brings together outdoor recreation, historic preservation, storytelling, and sustainable tourism into one experience that is uniquely Park City. Visitors are not just hiking, they're walking through the mining history that shaped this community. Great stuff. And thanks, Wayne, for all the work you put into it. And let's see, what else have I got here for you? Well, why don't we just jump back into music here? It's now 12:45 and 75 degrees outside. This beautiful day, according to the weather station I'm looking at, which is in Park Meadows, so maybe a little warmer out there, but than up here in the Old Town area. Anyway, we'll start things off here with Goose, followed by Van Morrison, and time for one or two other tunes to get us to our top of the hour break, NPR News, and so forth.

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3: Live from NPR News in Washington, I'm Janine Herbst. Mail-in voting for the midterm election has started in North Carolina and Wisconsin. But NPR's Hansi Lo Wang reports some eligible voters are considering other ways of voting to prepare for a Supreme Court ruling on President Trump's push for new restrictions.
4: Kelsey Kuiper is a military spouse who has voted by mail for

0: KPCW Park City, good afternoon. It's 106 and welcome to this afternoon's music show. I'm your host, Jay-Z, and I'll be with you until 3 o'clock this afternoon. And just up ahead here this hour, I'll also report on local concerts, lost and found, and a look back on this day in history. Today, of course, September 9th. And I'll be back with the weather after this.
1: 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Thank you for keeping KPCW at the heart of our community.

All righty. It looks like about 75 degrees outside. Actually, my weather station says 78, but I think it's sitting in the sun, so I'm going to back it off a bit anyway. 71 in Heber. And look at it's a beautiful sunny day today with I see a few wispy clouds out there, but forecast pretty much no clouds. And a high of 78, so maybe it will warm up to pretty close to, maybe it's hit that, maybe it is 78, anyway. And overnight, though, tonight, continued clear skies and about in the mid-40s overnight. And then, let's see, more beautiful weather through the rest of the week. Mostly sunny tomorrow, high of 81 overnight, mid-50s, maybe 86 in Heber. And then as your high. And then Friday, looks like we get some clouds rolling in the morning. They scoot out a little bit in the afternoon, but about a maybe 20% chance of some showers, rain activity going on. I think it's unlikely, but anyway, high of 80 on Friday, overnight around 50. And then in the weekend, we're going to get pretty warm on Saturday, mid-80s here in Park City under partly cloudy skies and a high of about 58. And it cools off about 6 degrees on Sunday with a high of 79 overnight around 44. So really chilly like it was last night and it'll be tonight. And just a quick preview on next week, mostly sunny skies right through next week, Monday through Thursday, maybe some clouds rolling in end of the week, and a chance of rain a week from Friday, maybe some thunderstorms, some monsoonal activity. Oh, boy. All righty, and let's have Modest Mouse take us to our next break.

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3: KPCW Park City, it's just about 1:15 and 78 degrees outside, and taking a quick look at the traffic here. Of course, there is, looks like a little bit of a backup or congestion, shall we say, at the intersection of 224 and 248, right there by the Roadhouse Grill, yeah, sorry. And that, of course, we get a lot of that going on 224, 248, let's see, Deer Valley Drive with the UDOT repaving stuff going on. So they're trying to knock that out while they can with this nice weather. Otherwise, looks pretty clear on I-80 either direction. I saw a little bit of a slowdown coming up the backside from Salt Lake up to Summit. To the summit, probably summit, but looks clear now. Anyway, and join the Garden Club for a hands-on after-school program for kids in first through fifth grade. Each session invites kids to explore what's growing in the garden through harvesting, cooking, tasting, and creating creative garden activities. From tomatoes and cucumbers to sunflowers and sweet potatoes, kids will dig in, try new foods, and have fun learning where their food comes from. That sounds cool. That's going to be, let's see, the dates are, let's see, we've gotten through, so let's see, we got one tomorrow, September 10th, September 24th, and October 8th. The times are 4 to 5:30 in the afternoon at the Summit Community Gardens, and the cost is $35 per session. All materials are included, along with preparing and tasting a garden-inspired snack, and scholarships are available. Space is limited. Register for one or more Garden Club sessions at, here's a long link for you, summitcommunitygardens.org. Anyway, and real quick, how about this? Quick look at concerts. We'll just get you through the weekend here, since we'll extend it on time here. A.G. Croce, of course, is playing at the Egyptian. We heard the underwrite a bit for him earlier. He's here tonight through Saturday at the Egyptian. The band Perry will be at Kenley Amphitheater. A.G. Croce. Yeah, he's here through Saturday. Tomorrow, Thursday the 10th, I get thrown off. I'm usually Tuesday night, so I'm... Anyway, Thursday, we've got the band Perry. Friday the 11th, once again, A.J. Croce at the Egyptian. Saturday the 12th, Greg Allman will be at the State Room in Salt Lake City. And Royal Bliss, the Tom Petty Experience at the Sandy Amphitheater. All right, back into music here to get us to the bottom of the hour and take a look at the lost and found. But first, Royal Otis, Boston, Olivia Newton-John, and we'll see how our time is from there.

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2: KPCW Park City, it's just about 1:30 this afternoon, 78 degrees out there. And just a note, 435-655-8255 is the number you can call or text with music requests. And now this.
3: I lost it. She was a sweet girl.
4: Sorry, I lost it.
3: I thought I had
2: to. All righty, let's dig into the list here, see what we can return to their owners. Chris found an Apple Watch. Okay, that's important. That occurred today. It's got a medical ID. It indicates it belongs to Austin, who's a minor. It is now charged. The owner can activate lost mode to retrieve it. FYI. And that was found in the Old Town at the Old Town Transit Center. And also a phone number, 435-615-5154. Mike lost his black Aura ring yesterday at the Willow Creek Park Playground, 760-522-2961. Eli found a wallet. It belongs to Casey Diane. It was found in the Kimball Junction area near the Indigo Highway shop. And that goes back a couple of days, so that would be today's Wednesday. That's Monday. So, 805-358-5070.
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2: Okay, once again, A.J. Croce is going to be at the Egyptian through Saturday. Here's I Believe, and we're going to follow that with Corinne Bailey Ray and Sturgill Simpson.

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1: KPCW Park City, it's 144, 75 degrees here at the studio outside, and students 6th through 12th grade register for Thrive. Thrive is a free program launched by Live Like Sam and We Be Well and is a preventative mental health initiative that empowers and strengthens youth well-being. Students meet with their cohort via Zoom for 1 hour once a week. Upon completing the program and its requirements, the student participant will receive a $60 research stipend. Looks like the next session is September 14th to October 30th, if I can read that fine print. And anyway, yeah, check that out. That's, let's see, that's being... okay. All right. And this also... How about a look back on this day in history, September 9th, once again? How about in 1817 when Alexander Twilight is recognized as the first African-American to graduate from a U.S. college? He received a Bachelor of Arts degree from Middlebury College on this day, and he later served in the Vermont House of Representatives. On this day, 1926, National Broadcasting Company, yes, NBC, was founded by the Radio Corporation of America, also known as RCA. Remember those radios and TVs? I don't know if they still make electronics. Happy birthday, Hugh Grant. He's 66. Adam Sandler is 60, and Michael Bublé is 51 today. And just one sad note on this day, 2 years ago, we lost James Earl Jones at age 93. Yes, Darth Vader, among other very notable things and roles and film and great gentleman. All righty. I'm going to start off this next set with a, how about a disco tune or a R&B funk tune, if you will. Anyway, it's Boogie Oogie Oogie by Taste of Honey. It went number one on this day in 1978. I'm going to follow with Lucy Dacus, and hope I can get in a couple of requests here, one or two anyway.

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2: 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Well, it's 2 o'clock here now, and we got NPR news coming up next in about 20 seconds. So stick around another hour of music with me and information, of course, fun stuff going on around town. Take a look at the weather, all that fun and sort of information. Okay, and I'll be back. Stick around.
3: Live from NPR News in Washington, I'm Janine Herbst. The unconventional Republican midterm convention kicks off in about an hour in Dallas, Texas. As NPR's Tamara Keith reports, President Trump will be the star of the show.
4: The convention is an effort to push back on strong political headwinds and rev up Trump's base to get out and vote in November. The president speaks both nights, along with some of the Republican candidates facing tough races this year. Democratic governor from Illinois, J.B. Pritzker, came to Dallas to do some counter programming.
5: This bizarre Republican midterm convention here can't paper over the fact that Republicans have done nothing to earn your vote.
4: Convention organizers say it will draw a contrast between the common sense Republican agenda and the Democrats' liberal and extreme alternative. Tamara Keith, NPR News, Dallas.
3: A researcher at the artificial intelligence company Anthropic has resigned while warning the company's work could have disastrous consequences. NPR's Jeff Brumfield has more on the latest in a string of

0: KPCW Park City. It's now 2:06. Good afternoon. Once again, I'm Jay-Z. Welcome to this last hour of my show. Up ahead at 3 o'clock will be the Local View with Claire Wiley. And this hour, I'll have a couple extra segments, sports and fun facts. First, we'll look at the weather after these words.
1: 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KPCW would like to recognize Broadcasters Club members John and Jean Traub, Jody and Toby Ware, Jim and Linda Wilson, Margie and Steve Yap. 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
0: And it's now 75 degrees here in Park City, 81 in Heber. Looking at pretty much hit our high for today under sunny skies. I don't see a cloud in sight. So beautiful day. Overnight it's going to get cool. It's going to be about 43 degrees overnight. And then tomorrow and Friday, mostly sunny to partly cloudy skies. Some clouds roll in early part of Friday. High of 80 tomorrow here, 85 in Heber. Then we've got overnight lows in the low 50s the next couple of nights, Thursday and Friday. And with a high of 77 here in Park City on Friday, as I say, a little cooler as those clouds cut things a little bit. And then over the weekend, lovely, partly cloudy skies and small chance of some raindrops in the afternoon on Saturday.

probably unlikely. And but with a high of 83, 79 on Sunday overnight, 54 on Saturday, and down below 50 on Sunday. And then next week, Monday through pretty much Friday, sunny to mostly sunny skies. Looks like some clouds might, and possibility of rain roll in a little bit on Wednesday. And again on Friday next week, but otherwise highs in the mid to upper 70s, beautiful weather overnight into the 40s, very nice out there. All right, next one here goes out to another one of my colleagues, Bobby Small. Requested James Clay Garrison, a Laguna Beach Band. Rudy, I got you in the queue, so don't lose patience. We got you coming up next set.

0: Friday Night Football on KPCW features the Park City Miners battling the Skyhawks of Salem Hills at the new Dozier Field. 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Miners versus Skyhawks this Friday at 7 p.m. on KPCW. 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
3: 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Still 75 degrees out there. And meanwhile, are you dreaming of powder days? 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This 7-week training program inside at the field house combines plyometrics, agility drills, balance work, and strength training to improve your fitness and prepare your body for a fun and active winter season. It occurs, starts October 6th through November 19th. That's on Tuesdays and Thursdays. There are two slots, 6:30 to 7:30 or 7:30 to 8:30 in the morning. And registration is now open. 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All right, and here's a couple of offbeat sports notes for you. On this day in 1972, the Soviet Union beat the United States 51-50 in one of the most controversial games in international basketball history, with the U.S. leading 50-49. The final 3 seconds were replayed 3 times until the Soviets finally won. And I do believe the Soviets had Soviet referees in that game, so that might explain the controversy. And I remember the game. I was kind of surprised to read about it today. I'd forgotten all about it. Let's see. Here's another one for you. It costs $15 million to construct the average Formula One race car. The engine alone is worth around $10.5 million. Yeah. Whoa. All right, I don't know about you, but my allergies are kicking in today, so I'm trying to keep from blowing and sneezing here on the air. In the meantime, let's see, what else? So 435-655-8255 is the number to call or text if there's a band or song you'd like to hear. Speaking of which, this is going out to my colleague Rudy, who was on the radio preceding me this morning. Here you go, Rudy. This is a really nice selection by Michael Franti. Everyone deserves music, and I follow that with Role Model, Mud Puddle, and Paul McCartney.
4: Everyone deserves music, sweet music. Everyone deserves music, sweet music. 7 in the morning, step on the floor, walking through the kitchen and you open the door. Ain't much left in the bottle of juice, because the seeds that you're planting never reproduce. Computer's still running, but your mind is cracked, because the brain.

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1: The overall numbers just were jaw-dropping. 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
3: KPCW Park City, it's just about 2:30 this afternoon, and 75 degrees out. And here's this. All righty, let's have a look at the lost and found list once again. How about Taggart lost a... It's a Roughware pack-out bag. It's dark gray, and it's large, but it was empty. It was clipped to Mom's pack, but fell off. That occurred on Armstrong Trail before the intersection with Dawn's. Looks like on 976 Friday. That happened Friday. And, no, I'm sorry, that would have... Anyway, over the weekend, 310-463-6825. McCall has lost a tan with neon, tan with neon stripe. Not sure what that is. Something that's tan with a neon stripe. Okay, that occurred. That was, let's see, that was lost on, looks like Saturday, somewhere between Creekside Park and the library. 847-791-1572. Maybe a backpack. I'm not sure. Anyway, Stefan, he lost a backpack. It's a white, gray New York Yankees backpack. It's okay if someone in a vehicle ran up. No, I'm kidding. Of course, I'm a big Red Sox fan, so I'm not going to be too keen on that backpack. No, please find Stefan's white gray New York Yankees backpack, lost also on Saturday on the red bus. 435-571-6700.
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3: 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He of the Eurythmics, got one by him. And, of course, with Annie Lennox with the Eurythmics. And also Babe Stockwell and Train.

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1: KPCW Park City, it's now 244, 75 degrees out, and practice the elements of art and design, composition, color theory, and brushwork while drawing inspiration from artists around the world to learn new approaches to creativity and expressing emotions with paint. Students will walk away with a finished painting as well as confidence to continue to explore the medium. And all ability levels benefit from this class. It's a six-week course. Sign up and see materials listed at, well, there's a long link here, so I'll let you check it out on our community calendar or on kpcw.org. And oh boy, some fun facts to get you through the afternoon. Yeah, how about this popular snack in Quebec? The trimmings from the production of communion wafers. Trimmings. All righty. Sounds delicious. Maybe not. An airport in Jamaica is named for Ian Fleming. He, as of the author of the James Bond novels. Okay. And in the 1800s, tuberculosis killed 1 in 7 people living in the U.S. and Europe. Sorry for the downward note there, but that was kind of a sobering disease in the 1800s. Yeah, it took a lot of folks, including Abe Lincoln's son and maybe his wife. A couple there. All right, let's get back into music here with a Fresh Check Friday replay by Jungle. It's The Wave. We've got REM. I've got a request here. I'm going to try and slot in here as well as one of my favorite tunes to finish up my shift. So let's get on with it.

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2: 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And stay tuned for Claire Wiley with the Local View coming up next after NPR News and some local news. So stay tuned. Lots of good stuff ahead. Once again, I'm Jay-Z signing off. Thanks for listening.
3: Live from NPR News in Washington, I'm Ryland Barton. President Trump now says the Iran war will not end until after the midterm elections. And as NPR's Franco Ordonez reports, Trump also says gas prices will not come down until it does.
4: President Trump said gas prices will remain high until after the midterm election.
5: Right after the election, oil prices are going to be tumbling downward.
4: Most experts, however, say it will take months for gas prices to come down. The U.S.-Israel war with Iran is now in its seventh month, with no sign of ending soon. But President Trump insists it will, quote, end immediately after the election.
5: Because they can't hold out any longer. They're desperate to try and affect the election.
4: The midterms are nearly 2 months away on November 3rd. Franco Ordonez, NPR News. The White House.
3: A congressional committee is recommending the Pentagon develop a program to address brain injuries. NPR's Claudia Grisales reports it's part of an investigation into suicides among Navy pilots.
6: The House Oversight Committee said it found the Navy has not taken the necessary steps to determine if it is systematically exposing their pilots to long-term brain injury. A probe found the Navy ignored warnings that on-the-job physiological and psychological injuries could put pilots at risk of mental health struggles and suicide. They also found Navy culture discouraged aviators from seeking mental health care. The congressional effort was launched after the New York Times found a pattern of suicides and related difficulties among pilots. The House committee recommended a new Pentagon program dedicated to aviator brain health, cutting barriers to care and ramping up long-term health care studies of Navy pilots. Claudia DeSalis, NPR News.
3: Today, an appeals court heard Louisiana's challenge of how the abortion pill mifepristone is distributed. NPR's Selena Simmons-Duffin reports the judges seemed skeptical of the case against the FDA.
7: Louisiana

0: responsible development of AI. In a statement, Jacob Coxon says he's worried about unsafe development practices and underestimating AI's capabilities. He warns that AI models could soon become superhuman systems and threaten human life. Both Anthropic and OpenAI face scrutiny this summer. It's NPR News.
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4: And we love the heart of our community. Welcome to the Local View, everybody. The time now is 3:05 on this Wednesday, September 9th. How's it going out there? I hope you're having a fantastic sunny kind of day, because that's what it is. It's easy, breezy kind of Wednesday, hump day. Looking like no other out there when we have these early fall days. It just makes me really happy. I hope you're feeling that same September fall high that I am today. And we're going to keep that around for a couple more days. Right now, it's 84 degrees in the Heber Valley. And right outside the studios of KPCW, 75 degrees is where we are. Mostly clear skies with a low around 49 tonight. Perfect sleeping weather. And then Thursday, mostly sunny with a high near 79 degrees. A little bit warmer tomorrow. Looks like we're going to have mostly cloudy skies overnight for Thursday night, but our low is at 56 degrees. And then Friday, we do have that slight chance we could see some showers before noon. Otherwise, partly sunny with a high near 76, and overnight, partly cloudy with a low around 53 degrees. And that is how we're going to head into the weekend. Now let's check your roadways and then get you back to the tunes. Here we go. So as far as I can see, there isn't anything of note to report, which is always good when you're doing the traffic report. When there's nothing to say, it's a great report. And I have nothing to talk about. Sweet. All right. Well, stay safe out there and keep your dial right here on KPCW. And in the spirit of this September fall high, how about a little Alan Stone for you and Contact High?

That is Jackson Browne and Somebody's Baby right here on KPCW. The time now is 3:14. Hope you're having a great day out there, and thanks for keeping KPCW on your dial. I've got a request in from our very own Joe. Wanted to hear some Red Clay Strays, getting ready for a very special party coming up. So, Joe, we hope this helps to make your day. This is the request, Demons in Your Choir. So away we go.

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1: 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And here's your Lost and Found report. It looks like Mike has lost a black Aura ring on the 8th of September. So just yesterday at Willow Creek Park Playground. 760-522-2961 is the number to call for that. And you can check out our Lost and Found at kpcw.org if you need to place something on there as well. BBC headlines coming up, and then Marketplace Tech. Stay with us.
2: BBC News with Moira Alderson. President Trump says he believes his war against Iran will end once the US midterm elections are over. Speaking on his way to the first ever Republican Party midterm convention, Mr. Trump told reporters Tehran wouldn't be able to hold out much longer. The German Chancellor Friedrich Merz has called the far-right Alternative for Germany party a destructive force whose anti-immigration policies amount to ethnic cleansing. He was holding his first face-to-face debate in Parliament with the AfD leader Alice Weidel since her party's victory in Saxony-Anhalt. It's emerged that Spanish intelligence warned the government and Morocco about the potential for a mass, coordinated crossing of migrants into Spain's North African territory of Ceuta in late July. The classified note was sent a day before 70,000 people flooded across the Moroccan border. The US Secretary of State has hailed Washington's partnership with Ecuador, describing the country as its best ally in the region when it comes to fighting terrorist groups. Speaking in Quito, Marco Rubio unveiled new funding to tackle drug trafficking and illegal mining. A judge in the US has denied bail to the social media influencers Andrew and Tristan Tate, who are fighting extradition to Britain. London wants to prosecute them for further alleged offences, including rape and sex trafficking. Norway's Prime Minister says the plane of Ukraine's President Zelensky narrowly missed being hit by a drone when taking off from an airport in Moldova. He was travelling to Oslo to attend the funeral of King Harald. A popular Nigerian social media influence known for his outspoken political views has been found dead at his home in the northern city of Kano. Ibrahim Khalil Dan Shagamu's body was found late on Tuesday. Apple's launched its first foldable version of the iPhone, which is expected to cost around $2,000. BBC News.
3: Critics are calling Meta's teen safety plan an end run around the First Amendment. From American Public Media, this is Marketplace Tech. I'm Megan McCarty-Carino. Meta agreed to a settlement last month in a landmark case over teen social media addiction. The company promised a slew of restrictions for young users, like time limits, overnight blackouts, and hidden likes. It also offered to pay up to $17 billion, partly contingent on TikTok and YouTube adopting similar reforms. Surveys show a strong majority of Americans support stricter limitations on social media for kids. But this settlement could fundamentally change how everyone accesses the internet, according to Will Creeley. He's the legal director at the Foundation for Individual Rights and Expression, or FIRE.
4: There are real concerns here about the ability to access information without having to show an ID first. This is essentially identity verification. And to separate children and teenagers from adults, everybody's going to have to show their ID at the door. That means that anonymous speech rights on a major platform for expression are now out the door. And because of the way the settlement is structured, Meta is now essentially pressuring YouTube and TikTok to take the same steps, which means that the ability to speak out online without the government or big corporations knowing who you are, that got a little bit harder. And we're entering uncharted territory, territory the First Amendment itself would not permit, but because of this settlement, is now going to be de facto best practice across the industry.
3: Right. As you point out, many of the reforms that Meta has agreed to in this settlement, including this sort of, you know, broad kind of age verification of some sort, have been challenged in court when they have been sort of, you know, enacted as law by many states. Tell me more about kind of how that's played out.
4: Yeah, courts have been consistent that not only do teenagers and children have their own First Amendment rights, but attempts to require adult users to prove who they are before accessing protected speech run headlong into the First Amendment's protection of anonymous speech. We have a long and storied tradition of protecting anonymous speech in this country, all the way back to the Federalist Papers. The government cannot require you to show your papers before accessing protected content. So again, this settlement is an end run around First Amendment protections, and I think people are going to notice it.
3: Clearly there is sort of broad public concern about the potential harm of social media for young people. Do you think there is a way to, you know, to make these kinds of platforms safer for kids that don't run into these expressive challenges?
4: It's really hard to find a one-size-fits-all solution that will protect all kids. I think, really, there's no substitute for platforms empowering both parents and kids to the extent possible to make choices about what they see online. There's never going to be anything that a platform can do that would be better than the teenager and the parent working together to figure out what makes sense for them. I know that sounds pie in the sky, but it's the truth. I don't think there's a way you can ask big tech or the government to do the job of a parent.
3: That's Will Creeley at the Foundation for Individual Rights and Expression. Jesus Alvarado produced this episode. I'm Megan McCarty-Carino, and that's Marketplace Tech. This is APM.
1: 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You are listening to KPCW. Thanks for keeping us on your dial on this absolutely gorgeous Wednesday. We are going to get back into the tunes here. If you have something that you've been itching to hear, well, let me know about it. It's 435-655-8255. That's the magic number. We'll make it happen for you. All right. In the meantime, I've got a little Bridget Calls Me Baby. I can take the sun out of the sky, but I would never do that because it's too beautiful right now. But Bridget's going to sing about it.

0: 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Recreation, Arts, and Parks Cultural Grant supports organizations that enrich the overall quality of life for residents throughout the county.
1: 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Thank you so much for keeping us on your dial. Here's one that is within this time frame here, but we don't want to rush time away. But a little Green Day for you never hurt. Wake me up when September ends.

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1: 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How's it going out there? Hope you guys are doing well. Thanks for keeping us on your dial. And don't forget to tune in tomorrow morning. You know what it is, 9 o'clock. Cool Science Radio, of course. And this one, okay, this sounds really cool. Colin Domnauer, a PhD candidate in the School of Biological Sciences at the University of Utah, is going to be talking about his research into a newly identified species of psychoactive mushroom rumored to trigger vivid hallucinations of little people, and it's referred to as Lilliputian hallucinations. Okay. Interesting, eh? All right, that's coming up. And then also, Amos Winter, who is an MIT professor and author of Global by Design, How to Create Innovations That Scale, Travel, and Transform, explores how smart innovations can solve urgent challenges in developing regions around the world. That's on Cool Science Radio. It's tomorrow in the 9 a.m. hour, and it's right here on KPCW. So make sure that you check it out. Okay, looks like we have a little bit of a freeze on the computer here. Oh, it's always a good time. All right, wait. Oh, maybe it's working now. All right, yeah, it's coming back to life. Or not. Let's see. Can I riff for the next 6 minutes? Maybe. Maybe not. We'll see if this works. I'm going to try to get one of these to play for you so you don't have to listen to me. Oh, no. That's absolutely not working out. Oh, here we go. All right, we'll see how long this lasts. How about we go across the universe with Rufus Wainwright? Live radio, ladies and gentlemen.

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1: And of course, we love listeners like you. Thanks for keeping your dial right here on KPCW Park City. And it's such a beautiful day. I can't wait to give you the weather report because it's going to be, spoiler alert, another nice one tomorrow. But we're going to talk all about that when we go to NPR News and then give you your local news. And then, my friends, we will be back with that weather report and your traffic report as well. And then, of course, back to the tunes. We'll get some requests in here at 435-655-8255. All right. 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You know, we can be found on the dial at 91.7 and 88.1 FM in Summit County. If you're hanging out in Wasatch County, well, you can get us there too. 91.9 FM is what you need to put on the dial to get us through your airwaves. And then also, of course, you can always stream us live. All you have to do is hop on over to our website, kpcw.org, which is also chock full of wonderful things in there, as well as your news and your PSAs and the Lost and Found report, famously, as well. Also, you can just turn to that smart speaker and say, play KPCW radio. It's just that easy. All right, let's go, NPR News.
2: Live from NPR News in Washington, I'm Ryland Barton. President Trump gave $45,000 Christmas bonuses to a few of his West Wing aides, including his executive assistant, Natalie Harp. NPR's Luke Garrett reports that in Harp's case, the cash gift amounted to nearly one-third of her government salary.
3: A White House disclosure shows Natalie Harp, communications advisor Margo Martin, and Oval Office aide Chamberlain Harris each got $45,000. Trump's Oval Office director and former valet, Walt Nauta, received $20,000 in cash. The aides are among Trump's closest and most loyal. In a statement, the White House says the Christmas gifts are a, quote, longstanding practice by Trump, and that the cash has nothing to do with, quote, official government duties. It defended the gifts as, quote, permissible under relevant legal and ethical standards. Federal law does bar federal employees from receiving, quote, supplementation of salary. The Department of Justice did not immediately respond to questions regarding Trump's cash gifts and whether they violate U.S. code. Luke Garrett, NPR News, Washington.
2: The price of oil went over $100 a barrel again today. It comes after the U.S. military struck five Iranian oil carriers, and Iran says it targeted an airbase in Jordan where U.S. troops are positioned. NPR's Aya Batraoui has more on how the war has shaped the Gulf region over the last 6 months.
4: Iran's attacks on U.S. bases since the start of the war have killed and wounded troops, prompting the Pentagon to pull back thousands of personnel from the region. The Navy's Fifth Fleet in Bahrain was hit by Iran early in the war, forcing a major drawdown of American military personnel there. Chief of Naval Operations Daryl Cottle was asked recently during a live stream when sailors would be able to return to Bahrain to get their personal belongings. He answered, "We're not getting back in there anytime soon." And in Qatar, Iranian strikes during the war caused billions in damage and halted gas production, despite the presence of some 10,000 U.S. troops there before the war. The American bases across the Gulf are meant to be a deterrence, but it's now a factor in why Iran has attacked these Arab states. Aya Batraoui, NPR News, Dubai.
2: Stocks fell today as energy prices jumped. NPR's Scott Horsley reports investors shrugged off an effort by the Treasury Secretary to keep government bond yields in check.
5: The yield on long-term government debt rose despite the Treasury Department's announcement that it would buy back $6 billion worth of government bonds on Thursday. That's three times the routine level of buybacks, a move that was designed to reassure investors and keep the yield on 10-year treasuries in check. Investors were not persuaded, and the yield continued to climb. The government's cost for borrowing money helps determine lots of other interest rates on things like mortgages and auto loans,

0: Club members Anne and Rodney Malcolm, Linda Lemkuhl, Nancy Bartmus and Richard Burrows, Kathleen Carmel and James Tiffy. Thank you for keeping KPCW at the heart of our community.
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3: 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About a third of the residents of Independence, including the former mayor, want to dissolve the Wasatch County town. KPCW's Grace Dorfler reports their efforts come amid development discussions that could transform the northern end of town.
4: 23 of the 75 registered voters in the town of Independence want to disincorporate, to give up their status as a town. Phil Sweat is among them. He says he and his neighbors are concerned about future development plans. They don't want the small town southeast of Heber to become another park city.
5: Well, I just don't want to see that type of an atmosphere in this farm community. And it's still a country, you know, it's still a country community.
4: Sweat served as mayor for 17 years, but in 2025, he resigned mid-meeting because he was concerned about the rest of the town council's stance on future development. At the time, the town administrator was in early talks with three developers about plans that could include an RV park, a new road, a town center, and new homes. Meeting minutes from August 2025 indicate Sweat wanted to revise the general plan to curtail higher density or heavily commercial growth on the town's north edge, but the council didn't agree with him. Town Administrator Jody Hoffman says no development applications have been submitted for the projects. At a town council meeting August 19th, she said the general plan is strict about any development.
6: There were 108 people when we incorporated 18 years ago. We've allowed 5 new homes in the last 18 years.
4: Sweat and 22 of his neighbors submitted a petition for disincorporation in late July, asking a 4th District judge to put the issue to a vote. Meanwhile, town council members plan to campaign against it. As of September 9th, the judge was waiting for confirmation that the disincorporation group had paid the required filing fee. If the petition meets all the requirements, the judge will set a special election to determine the town's future. Grace Dorfler, KPCW News.
3: And in statewide news, a company behind a data center campus in Millard County has announced plans to turn natural gas into water. Creekstone Energy is developing a new technology that will capture water vapor from the exhaust from natural gas-powered electricity generation and convert it into water. The Utah News Dispatch reports the Gigawater project is likely several years away from making water on a large scale. Creekstone's announcement comes amid growing controversy over data centers, including backlash over a separate proposed data center campus in Box Elder County. The Delta Giga site, about 200 miles south of Box Elder County, is already under construction after 5 years of planning. Creekstone says it's building the largest data center campus in the world for artificial superintelligence. At full build-out, the company says it will have more than 10 gigawatts of electrical capacity, more than double what the state of Utah currently consumes. And in other news, Utah's increasingly hot summers may be taking an even bigger health toll than previously thought. But KUER's David Condos reports there are things cities can do to protect the people.
7: From Provo and Lake Town to Escalante and Delta, communities across Utah just experienced their warmest summer on record. Temperatures at Canyonlands National Park were nearly 5 degrees above historical average. Val Vayu is sustainability and grants coordinator in nearby Moab.
8: It's just hotter every summer, but what are we going to do, Matt? Because I don't think it's going to start getting cooler anytime soon.
7: Now, Moab is pinpointing where its urban heat is worst. That data will inform new heat outreach plans the city will finish by next summer. University of Utah professor Alexandra Panette Gonzalez is doing similar research in Salt Lake City. She says in areas with more concrete than trees, the microclimate can be even toastier than what shows up in the record books.
9: What you see on your weather app is not necessarily what you're experiencing on the ground from minute to minute, block to block, neighborhood to neighborhood.
7: and communicating heat risks can

0: be a matter of life or death. A recent NPR investigation indicates the real number of people dying from heat-related causes in Utah could be double what federal data shows. For KUER News, I'm David Kondos in St. George.
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2: And you are listening to KPCW Park City. Thank you so much for keeping us on your dial. Let's get your weather forecast going here, and then we'll get you back to the tunes. It looks like 84 degrees is where we are in the Heber Valley, right outside the studios of KPCW. 76 beautiful, balmy degrees. And it looks like tomorrow is going to be another carbon copy of today. Oh, let's talk about tonight first. Mostly clear with a low around 49. That sounds awesome. Thursday, mostly sunny with a high near 79 degrees. Thursday evening, mostly cloudy with a low around 56. And then as we roll into Friday, it does look like we have a 20% chance we could see some showers, but they're saying that's going to be in the morning hours. And then the afternoon should be partly sunny with a high near 76 degrees. Friday evening, partly cloudy with a low around 53 degrees. And there you have it, my friends. That is a look at your forecast ahead. Let's check your roadways now. There is a little bit to talk about. Last time we didn't have much, but just that slowdown at Kimball Junction. It is backing up there. But again, that tends to happen around this time of day. So it's not a surprise, but just be forewarned that that's happening right now. Other than that, it looks like everything else is moving along smoothly. There are no other backups to report. And I don't see any incidents. So I hope you stay safe out there. And you keep your dial right here, of course, on KPCW Park City. Okay, doing things a little different here. Let's get some music going. We've got Jungle, I think, is going to come up here with Move Like You Do.

That's the Cars, and you're all I've got tonight. And speaking of cars, I got a call in saying there's a bit of a back up between Deer Valley Drive to Kearns if you're turning there. So just be forewarned that if you're going from that Park Ave space to turn onto Deer Valley Drive, it is a bit backed up. So it's not showing it on the map, but we've got real life people sharing their experience out there with that backup. So Kearns is a little dicey at the moment. So, you know. All right. And then, of course, 224 has got a backup there. And it looks right now is it's around Silver Springs Road is where it's backed up to. So just a little in the moment highway info for you there. Oh, yeah. Now it's starting to show up that Kearns backup. All right. Well, be careful out there and give yourself a little bit of extra time. Here's a little Johnny Blue Skies for you. Don't let go.

0: And the time now is 4:26. You are listening to KPCW Park City. Thanks so much for keeping us on your dial. Let's do a quick check of your lost and found. Then we will get back to more music. It looks like Stefan has lost a New York Yankees backpack. It's white and gray. And it was lost on the Red One bus on the 5th of September. 435-571-6700 is the number to call for that. Also, it looks like John has lost a men's gold wedding band. Be on the lookout for this. Let's help John out. It is a wide band with multicolored rows of yellow gold, rose gold, and white gold. And it looks like it was last seen in the Walmart Park City, either in the store or the parking lot there on the 30th of August. I believe in this. I've lost a ring before on the side of Deer Valley's Hill during a concert. And you know what? A shout out to Hillary Ryder because she found it. But we found it. So, John, don't lose hope. 619-379-6917 is the number to call for that. All right. We are going to get back into some tunes here, I think.
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0: BBC News with Moira Alderson. President Trump says he believes his war against Iran will end once the US midterm elections are over. Speaking on his way to the first ever Republican Party midterm convention, Mr. Trump told reporters Tehran wouldn't be able to hold out much longer. His comments come after escalating exchanges of fire between Iran and the US in the Strait of Hormuz sent oil prices surging again. The German Chancellor Friedrich Merz has called the far-right Alternative for Germany party a destructive force whose anti-immigration policies amount to ethnic cleansing. He was holding his first face-to-face debate in Parliament with the AfD leader Alice Weidel since her party's victory in Saxony-Anhalt. It's emerged that Spanish intelligence warned the government and Morocco about the potential for a mass coordinated crossing of migrants into Spain's North African territory of Ceuta a day before 70,000 people flooded across the border. The US Secretary of State has hailed Washington's partnership with Ecuador, describing the country as its best ally in the region when it comes to fighting terrorist groups. Speaking in Quito, Marco Rubio unveiled new funding to tackle drug trafficking and illegal mining. A judge in the US has denied bail to the social media influencers Andrew and Tristan Tate, who are fighting extradition to Britain. Norway's Prime Minister says President Zelensky's plane narrowly missed being hit by a drone when taking off from an airport in Moldova. He was travelling to Oslo to attend the funeral of King Harald. A popular Nigerian social media influencer known for his outspoken political views has been found dead at his home in the northern city of Kano. Ibrahim Khalil Dan Shagamu's body was found late on Tuesday. And Apple has launched its first foldable version of the iPhone, which is expected to cost around $2,000. That's the latest. BBC News.
1: 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Utah's native plants are taking center stage in a new Summit County art exhibit designed to help people better understand the landscape around them. KPCW's Ula Britt Libre reports.
2: More than 90 art pieces depicting native wildflowers, shrubs, grasses, and trees will be unveiled at the Swanner Preserve and Echo Center Saturday. More than 90 art pieces depicting native wildflowers, shrubs, grasses, and trees will be unveiled at the Swanner Preserve and Echo Center Saturday. Hosted in partnership with the Utah Native Plant Society, the quote ephemeral exhibit brings together 58 local artists to celebrate biodiversity. Local botanical artist and Utah Native Plant Society board member Rose Torres says the exhibit aims to educate visitors, inspiring them to protect local flora.
3: One of the main drivers for doing this art show was to connect people with plants. I mean, it's really hard to care about something you don't know about.
2: Swanner Preserve and Echo Center Director of Exhibits Hunter Klingensmith says the show is geared towards adults, but there is still fun to be had by all at the center.
4: Our wetland supermarket will still be up during that time, which is really great for littles. And we'll have some other hands-on interactives that kids can do while they're there.
2: The opening celebration with featured artists is from 5 to 7 p.m. September 12th. Some exhibit pieces will be available for purchase when the show ends November 29th. Complete details are available at kpcw.org. Ula Britt Libre, KPCW News.
1: And four floats that paraded down Park City's Main Street as part of the 130th annual Miners Day celebration have been recognized for their creativity, theme, and performance. Serve Park City's float won the award for most creative with its live band. The best miners theme went to Friends of Ski Mountain Mining History, who paused during the parade to cut the ribbon on its 7-mile historic hiking and biking trail. Park City High School's cheerleaders earned the best performance, and the Egyptian Theater won best overall award. And in other statewide news, in the wake of Utah's ban on pride flags and banners on government buildings, the state auditor created a task force to handle violation reports. Since the bill passed in 2025, the auditor's office has received more than 15 inquiries into banned flags on display. The Salt Lake Tribune reports one of those complaints was against Park City's Pride Month banners. The city responded, saying the banners along Main Street were not flags and were taken down after the yearly celebration. We'll be back with more local news at 5:05.
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8: 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On this beautiful Wednesday, what a lovely day out there. I hope it's making you smile as much as it's making me smile. And I really appreciate you listening to KPCW. 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All right, let's get back into the tunes. Now we've got a little Death Cab for Cutie, all queued up, ready to go. It's Riptides.

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1: 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And now the beat is going to continue to go on. Isn't that what life is all about? One step in front of the other. The beat continues to go on. Here's the Whispers, and the beat goes on.

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3: It's 5 o'clock, everybody. 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Feels good. 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I'm Claire Wiley. 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And here now, my friends, is NPR News and Ryland Barton.
4: Live from NPR News in Washington, I'm Ryland Barton. Oil prices jumped more than 3% today, past the $100 a barrel threshold for the first time since July, as the Iran war escalates again. President Trump predicted today prices won't come down until after the midterm elections, determining who controls Congress.
5: Right after the election, oil prices are going to be tumbling downward. They're going to be tumbling down, and we'll get them down, I think, for gasoline. We'll get them below $2 a gallon.
4: Initially, Trump said the war would last a matter of weeks. It's now in its seventh month. President Trump is expected to speak at the Republican National Committee's midterm convention in Dallas tonight. NPR's Stephen Fowler reports.
6: The first day of the unprecedented convention features congressional candidates locked in competitive races, members of Trump's cabinet touting the administration's agenda, and will end with the president delivering a keynote address, all in hopes of boosting Republican turnout. As the first ballots are sent out across the country, polls show more voters say they want Democrats than Republicans to represent them in Congress. Stephen Fowler, NPR News, Dallas.
4: Missouri's Republican Secretary of State is set to appear before the state's Supreme Court tomorrow morning over contempt charges. St. Louis Public Radio's Jason Rosenbaum reports it's the latest in the state's chaotic legal battle over a congressional map backed by President Trump to help Republicans hold control of the U.S. House.
7: The Missouri Supreme Court had ruled last week that a referendum on the map could go on the ballot, meaning the plan couldn't be used this year. But a federal judge issued a temporary order Tuesday stating that Secretary of State Denny Hoskins could only use the GOP-leaning map lawmakers approved in 2025, which an appeals court let stand for now. Hoskins then told local election officials to use the Trump-backed map, and the Missouri Supreme Court ordered him to explain why he shouldn't be held in contempt. Redistricting opponents contend the Missouri Supreme Court's order still bars Hoskins from forcing election officials to use the 2025 map, and are appealing to the U.S. Supreme Court to overturn the temporary order. For NPR News, I'm Jason Rosenbaum in St. Louis.
4: Canada's U.S. trade minister is pushing back after the latest escalation in the trade war between the longtime allies. As Dan Karpinchuk reports, President Trump banned several Canadian-made products after Canada's countermeasures kicked in yesterday.
8: The president says he's banning the importing of Canadian alcohol, motorcycles, as well as some dairy, paper, furniture, and aluminum products. Ottawa's Canada-U.S. Trade Minister Dominic LeBlanc says the new bans are unjustified, and the Canadian government is assessing the impact. Canadian negotiators walked away from trade talks a few weeks ago, with Prime Minister Mark Carney saying the U.S. offer was uneconomic and designed to make Canada even more reliant on the U.S. For NPR News, I'm Dan Karpinchuk in Toronto.
4: Major U.S. stock indexes fell today as the price of crude rose. The S&P 500 lost nearly 0.5%. It's NPR.
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0: Their effort comes amid development discussions that could transform the northern end of town, as KPCW's Grace Dorfler reports.
1: 23 of the 75 registered voters in the town of Independence want to disincorporate, to give up their status as a town. Phil Sweat is among them. He says he and his neighbors are concerned about future development plans. They don't want the small town southeast of Heber to become another Park City.
2: Well, I just don't want to see that type of an atmosphere in this farm community. And it's still a country, you know, it's still a country community.
1: Sweat served as mayor for 17 years, but in 2025, he resigned mid-meeting because he was concerned about the rest of the town council's stance on future development. At the time, the town administrator was in early talks with three developers about plans that could include an RV park, a new road, a town center, and new homes. Meeting minutes from August 2025 indicate Sweat wanted to revise the general plan to curtail higher density or heavily commercial growth on the town's north edge, but the council didn't agree with him. Town Administrator Jody Hoffman says no development applications have been submitted for the projects. At a town council meeting August 19th, she said the general plan is strict about any development.
3: There were 108 people when we incorporated 18 years ago. We've allowed 5 new homes in the last 18 years.
1: Sweat and 22 of his neighbors submitted a petition for disincorporation in late July, asking a 4th district judge to put the issue to a vote. Meanwhile, town council members plan to campaign against it. As of September 9th, the judge was waiting for confirmation that the disincorporation group had paid the required filing fee. If the petition meets all the requirements, the judge will set a special election to determine the town's future. Grace Dorfler, KPCW News.
0: The Park City Miners will kick off at its renovated Dozer Field for the first time Friday against Salem Hills. The school district says construction is ongoing. However, field renovations are complete enough to welcome spectators for the Miners' second home game of the season, but the first time on their home turf. The team's first official game was played at South Summit. Parking will be available in the main lot and at the church lot behind Dozer, but the front gate will be the only entrance into the stadium Friday night. On the home side, only lower bleacher seating will be open. Fans are encouraged to bring padded bleacher seats and cushions for the concrete stands. The new concession stand isn't ready yet, so food trucks will be at the new game. Visitors are asked to stay on designated walkways and seating areas. The Dozer Field renovations are part of a larger athletics upgrade that began last summer. Once complete, the football field will have a new track, turf, and concessions building. Construction on these new athletic facilities should end in October. Park City's homecoming football game is September 25th. Buying a home is out of reach for almost all renters in the Wasatch Back. KPCW's Grace Dorfler has details on the state of the Utah housing market.
1: 99% of Wasatch County renters cannot afford to buy a median-priced home. It's about the same in Summit County, where 97% of renters are priced out. That's according to a report on Utah's housing market published Wednesday by the University of Utah's Kempsey Gardner Policy Institute. Homeownership is less attainable for renters in the Wasatch Back than in the state as a whole. Overall, 91% of Utahns who rent can't afford the median home, according to data from the first quarter of 2026. Wasatch Back households must earn far more than the area median income to afford a 10% down payment and mortgage, according to the report. Summit County has the highest median household income statewide at $138,000, but the income required to buy the median home is more than triple that, $427,000. Wasatch County's median income is Utah's third highest, about $118,000. Annual earnings of more than $300,000 are required to buy a home. Sales prices in the two counties are the highest in Utah, with a median price of $2.2 million in Summit County and $1.2 million in Wasatch County for the first quarter of this year. To read the Gardner Institute's full report on the state of the state's housing, visit kpcw.org. Grace Dorfler, KPCW News.
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4: A.J. Croce presents Croce Plays Croce. Acclaimed singer-songwriter, piano virtuoso, and multi-instrumentalist returns. Through stories, humor, and remarkable musicianship, A.J. connects audiences to both his father's iconic body of work and his own evolution as one of today's most respected artists. On the Egyptian Theater stage, September 9th,

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1: 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You are listening to KPCW on this lovely Wednesday, September 9th. Thanks for making us a part of your day. Let's get to your weather forecast. Gosh, I'm looking out this window in the world and it's just such a beautiful day. I've been gushing over it for hours. It's 84 degrees right now in the Heber Valley, right outside the studios of KPCW in beautiful downtown Park City. 76 is where we are. Tonight, we have mostly clear skies with a low around 49. Thursday brings us mostly sunny skies again with a high near 79, even warmer tomorrow. Thursday night, mostly cloudy with a low around 56. Friday brings us a little bit of a chance of rain in the morning, 20% chance. We'll take it. Happens before noon, they're saying. Partly sunny afterwards with a high near 76. 6 degrees. Friday evening, partly cloudy with a low around 53 degrees. And a quick check of your roadways here. Looks like that backup on 224, Kimball Junction, is getting backed up even further. Looks like it's almost to Parley's Park Elementary School. So just be aware when you're heading in that direction. Also, a little bit of a backup there at Kearns. That tends to happen as well. So if you're going from Bonanza to Kearns, that can take a little bit longer. And I think they said the Deer Valley Drive area might be a little congested as well. All right. I think the rest of our highways and byways are cooking. There you go. Yep. Everything else is looking good in our community. If you see something else, if you see an incident, please let us know. 435-655-8255. Okay. Wow. Okay. This one popped up. Now, I haven't heard this song in a really long time, but I have a feeling I probably know all the lyrics somehow. We've got a little Matchbox 20 to kick us off here and then a request. So stay with us right here at KPCW.

0: Matchbox 20, If You're Gone, right here on KPCW. And this one is for Sarah, Janis Joplin, and me and Bobby McGee. Here you go, Sarah, sending the love.
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2: And of course, we love listeners like you, and here is your Lost and Found report. It looks like Ashton has found an AirPod Pro for an Aiden, was taken to the Park City Police Department. That was at the North 40 Fields. It was picked up. That was on the 4th of September. So Aiden head on over to the PC Police Department to get that AirPod Pro back. And also, it looks like McCall has lost a tan. I think there's just a description about what it looks like, but we don't actually know what it is. If you want to pop back on there, McCall, fill that out. That would be great. Mike has lost an Aura Ring on the 8th of September. Willow Creek Park Playground is where that was last seen. If you came across that, please give Mike a holler at 760-522-2961. And you can check out all of our Lost and Found submissions. All you have to do is go to our website. That's kpcw.org. Help somebody out. Or if you need to, put something on there as well. It's 5:30. That means BBC World News is heading your way, as well as local news. So stick around.
3: BBC News with Moira Alderson. President Trump says he believes his war against Iran will end once the U.S. midterm elections are over. Speaking on his way to the first ever Republican Party midterm convention, Mr. Trump told reporters Tehran wouldn't be able to hold out much longer. His comments come after escalating exchanges of fire between Iran and the U.S. in the Strait of Hormuz sent oil prices surging again. The German Chancellor Friedrich Merz has called the far-right Alternative for Germany party a destructive force whose anti-immigration policies amount to ethnic cleansing. He was holding a face-to-face debate in Parliament with the AfD leader, Alice Weidel. It's emerged that Spanish intelligence warned the government and Morocco about the potential for a mass coordinated crossing of migrants into Spain's North African territory of Ceuta, a day before 70,000 people flooded across the border. The U.S. Secretary of State has hailed Washington's partnership with Ecuador, describing the country as its best ally in the region when it comes to fighting terrorist groups. Speaking in Quito, Marco Rubio unveiled new funding to tackle drug trafficking and illegal mining. Norway's Prime Minister says the plane of Ukraine's President Zelensky narrowly missed being hit by a drone when taking off from an airport in Moldova. He was travelling to Oslo to attend the funeral of King Harald. An AI firm, Anthropic, says it's identified a fourth cybersecurity incident involving its Claude model. It said the latest incident had taken place in January, but gave no further details. U.S. immigration authorities say more than 150,000 immigrants from El Salvador will for now keep their temporary protected status that had been scheduled to expire on Wednesday. And volunteers at the British charity that saves lives at sea say they've been the target of abuse and online threats by anti-migrant protesters. BBC News.
4: KPCW News Time is 5:32. I'm Christine Weller, and this is your local news on the Local View. Utah's increasingly hot summers may be taking an even bigger health toll than previously thought. But KUER's David Condos reports there are things cities can do to protect people.
5: From Provo and Lake Town to Escalante and Delta, communities across Utah just experienced their warmest summer on record. Temperatures at Canyonlands National Park were nearly 5 degrees above historical average. Val Veyu is sustainability and grants coordinator in nearby Moab.
6: It's just hotter every summer, but what are we going to do, Ma? Because I don't think it's going to start getting cooler anytime soon.
5: Now, Moab is pinpointing where its urban heat is worst. That data will inform new heat outreach plans the city will finish by next summer. University of Utah professor Alexandra Panette Gonzalez is doing similar research in Salt Lake City. She says in areas with more concrete than trees, the microclimate can be even toastier than what shows up in the record books.
7: What you see on your weather app is not necessarily what you're experiencing on the ground from minute to minute, block to block, neighborhood to neighborhood.
5: And communicating heat risks can be a matter of life or death. A recent NPR investigation indicates the real number of people dying from heat-related causes in Utah could be double what federal data shows. For KUER News, I'm David Kondos in St. George.
4: Four Miners' Day parade floats have been recognized for their creativity, theme, and performance after the 130th celebration in Park City. Serve Park City's float was dubbed most creative with its live band. The Best Miners theme went to the Friends of Ski Mountain Mining History, who cut the ribbon on the 7-mile historic hiking and biking trail during the parade. Park City High School's cheerleaders earned Best Performance, and the Egyptian Theater won Best Overall, riding a camel down Main Street. And the Utah Department of Natural Resources decontaminated more than 150 boats for aquatic invasive species over Labor Day weekend. The watercraft inspections are to prevent quagga mussels and other invasive species from infecting Utah waters. Authorities checked more than 9,400 boats over the holiday. We'll be back with more local news at 6:05.
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10: What's up with the construction on 224? It's for High Valley Transit's new bus rapid transit line called the Bob, with its own dedicated lane that will be finished by 2028. The Bob means less traffic for everyone between Kimball and Old Town Park City. High Valley Transit is a proud supporter of KPCW.
2: 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Thanks for tuning in. I'm Claire Wiley, and it's The Local View. And are you ready for it? I'm getting hyped because the KPCW Summer Pledge Drive is kicking off next week. It's really exciting. Whether you've called this community home for 40 years or just arrived 4 days ago, you are part of our story here. And we hope that you tune in next week, September 14th through the 17th, to hear the many local voices who count on KPCW year-round. And they'll be joining us on air, of course, to always put fun in fundraising. And honestly, it's one of my favorite times. We do it twice a year at the studio because I am no longer alone in this box in the sky. It is filled. It is fun. It is full of joy and energy. And we're all working with each other towards the goal of keeping public radio alive and well in our community so we can continue to be your voice for news and also for these nonprofits that come in. They're our partners. These are the people that make sure our town continues to run and that we take care of the people, animals, and plants around us. So we love them, and we are also obviously a nonprofit, and we rely on your support. And we always have these incredible partners with our local businesses. So every time you give, you get something in return. And these thank you gifts are legitimately incredible. They include everything from entertainment to dining to lift tickets and so much more. So I hope you tune in next week. And if you want to learn more about it, you can go on to kpcw.org and click that Summer Pledge Drive button and check out all the details and when your favorite nonprofits are going to be on, because we like to get them underwriting. And when you give during their hour, that's what happens there. So gosh, it's so much fun. I can't wait for it. It's happening next week. We kick off on Monday with Leslie and the crew, and we're just going to have a lot of fun. So tune in, and hopefully you can support us. We appreciate you, and we appreciate you just listening in, too. That means a lot. Okay, woo, let's get into the tunes. How about some Beck? This is Colors.

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1: 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How's it going out there? Hope you're having a great Wednesday, and I appreciate you keeping KPCW on your dial along the way. We've got more tunes on the way for you as we roll into the 6 o'clock hour. Can you believe it? We're already almost at 6 o'clock. I am going to bring you a little Alanis Morissette to get us there. This is Head Over Feet. 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

There she is, Alanis Morissette, head over feet right here on KPCW. And we are head over feet for you all here in our community. We appreciate you, as always, listening to The Local View on your public radio station. And we've got more to come. Of course, we bring you your news, as always, to keep you informed of what's happening throughout the nation and the world, as well as right here in your own backyard in the Wasatch Back. So we've got that all queued up and ready to go for you. NPR News will hit first, and then on the backside of that, of course, we will bring you your local news to keep you informed of everything here in your backyard. And then, my friends, we're going to get into a little bit more music for you before we let Kai Rizdahl take over. And Kai will bring you Marketplace today, as always, at 6:30 p.m. here on KPCW, doing the numbers for you. So, lots to look forward to right here on